0: on a wine tour with him. I went to Ontario wineries with him years ago when I was really getting into learning about wine. And so I asked him, you know, what wines do you have with your, you know, when you're barbecuing with friends? And his response really shocked me because I thought he was going to have some amazing, you know, crazy, amazing wine. And he's like, well, if it's just friends for, you know, for a barbecue, we'll have Yellowtail, which is, you know, at the time, $5 a bottle. And it's the simplest wine you could buy from Australia. And I was shocked. I'm like, well, wouldn't you have something big? And he's like, well, no, not really. Because then it's distracting. I wouldn't be able to talk with the people around me. And it was really, really interesting conversation that way because of that. And that has really informed me ever since.
1: Yeah, tailored choice to the occasion. I, a few months back, was in the liquor store and saw the wine that we all drank back, I'm not going to say how many decades ago, but when we were in our early to mid-20s, and there was some wine that we used to think was the best wine. So I bought a bottle. Oh, my gosh. It was so awful. I think I ended up putting it in a stew or something because it was just that bad. So quite awful. So that kind of tour that you did was is a form of research. Angela, let's go back to you for research. Yeah. What additional research did you have to do for your book?
2: I had some pretty good resources to run.
1: Stay close to the mic.
2: Ideas through and have people fact check. But when I write, I draft quite quickly, so I do all my research after. Excuse me, so that it doesn't slow me down. So if there's anything, say how I've killed somebody off or how somebody dies in the book, I'll say, oh, I think that'll work. I'll dummy it in. I'll finish writing, finish drafting, and then I'll go back and check. And I've only had a couple of times where I've had to tweak it or change the method just based on incorrect. But I do all my research after I've drafted the rough draft.
0: So you don't actually kill people then? Like, because this is the second time you've invited me to come.
2: I do.
0: Just wondering if you're researching for a future thing.
2: No, in the book. In the book.
0: Okay.
2: Yes, no. Not yet.
1: Every writer has a poison pen.
2: Yes. Absolutely. And good ideas. Yeah.
1: Yeah, lots of good ideas. I was embarrassed to find when I was writing a series I've been working on forever, all my life, set in the Similkameen Valley, that I don't know the names of the natural vegetation. And, of course, a lot of my story is set outside, and I didn't know the proper names for sagebrush. There's all kinds of sagebrush. And the bushes, and I can identify a Saskatoon bush, but after that I'm stumped. So, but by sheer good luck, I interviewed Eva Durant, who wrote a whole book on the vegetation of the area. And so that's become my Bible. Thank you again, Eva. I've got to send her a note or something because, you know, research, you've got to get it right because readers will pick up any errors. Yeah.
2: Definitely.
1: Yeah. Now, Luke, your readers can disagree with your opinion, but not with your knowledge, right?
0: Yeah, and it's interesting about the research. You'd think that I would have to research a lot for these books, and I do a little bit, but not in the way that I know that creative novelists really do. Like, I can't even imagine doing the research for what you do, Angela. And you know, I've dabbled with the idea of writing a novel, and the amount of research that I think that I see that I would probably have to do, you know, like involving the native, you know, plants and things like that of an area, I think just the scope of it just confounds me. And yet a lot of people would think that wine as a research topic would be kind of, you know, overwhelming at times too. But yeah, a lot of the time it's really just experiences. And because I've tasted every single wine in these books, and so I've actually had that experience with them. And it's the experience really that I'm writing about in these books, and it's so it does make the research a little bit easier. Yeah.
1: Does your mood affect how you judge a wine?
0: Oh, absolutely. Yeah, I think that can affect any, you know, like going back to the example where you tried a wine that you hadn't tasted for many years. You know, you're a different person now. So the wine might be exactly the same, but you are not. And so how we are feeling on a particular day, really influences how well we're gonna enjoy a wine or not enjoy a wine. And sometimes, like, I've used to get comments when I worked in wine shops, you know, I bought this wine, but I took it home and it didn't taste the same way. Mm. And I'm like, well, think about what was happening when you were, you know, at the wine shop. You're probably with your friends. You're having a good time. You were relaxed and everything. And maybe you tried the wine and you were at home. Maybe it was just you and your spouse. Everything was, the situation was completely different. So, of course, you're going to respond. The wine might be a little bit different, too. There's always little variations. But for the most part, it's interesting how we discount our own constitutions, like our own bodies in understanding wine. And but that could be with any, if you go to a Monet exhibit and you're in a bad mood, you're probably not gonna like get much out of it, right? So we don't really think about how our own feelings influence what we perceive. Mm-hmm. And this is why I hope my book sort of puts you in a good mood to enjoy wine at the very least.
1: Yeah. So. I mean, there are some days when it doesn't matter what it is, it's going to be adequate.
0: So. Yeah, exactly.
1: Okay, let's move on a little bit here. Angela, what's the hardest thing about writing?
2: All of it. No. All of it. I love drafting. I love brainstorming, coming up with the ideas, all the stuff that's not the actual writing. And then I love drafting to get it on paper because you can make it sloppy, messy, ugly. You know nobody's going to see it, so your criticism doesn't come in. When you're editing third, fourth, fifth draft with feedback, that's when it gets a little tougher. So definitely the drafting and the brainstorming. And to what Luke was just saying about mood, the same thing goes for writing. If I know I've got five scenes to write and I'm, you know, on top of the world and in an amazing mood, I'm not going to write something sad and traumatic. But if I'm, you know, miserable or grumpy or angry, that's some pretty good fuel to write some of the darker scenes. So it definitely applies to that as well.
1: Okay, now if you were a romance writer, I would ask, and I'm going to ask both of you anyways, have you ever written in the nude?
2: No, not yet. But it is getting hot out, so we'll see.
0: I can categorically say no, I haven't. No.
1: Except I don't know that I trust that answer coming from him.
0: If I had a more comfortable chair, I think maybe, but no, unfortunately, I don't.
1: Okay.
0: Maybe it's an investment I need to make.
1: Okay, all right. Okay, Luke, for you, what is the hardest part of writing?
0: The hardest part, because I'm a bit of a perfectionist, I actually enjoy the editing part more. So the part I actually hate is the actual getting it from the brain to the typing part. I can't just sort of splurt it out and you know, I have to really really think about that, and so it consequently it takes me a little bit longer to do drafting than it does. But when I get to the editing, I'm super happy because then I can get rid of stuff. I'm vicious. I've destroyed tons, so much stuff that I've written, and I don't really care at all. Where it's, I know a lot of people are really precious about what they do. I really don't care. I will just cut ruthlessly. And I think it's the sculpting element of editing that I really like, but it's the actual getting it down on paper and getting the first draft out that is, to me, the most painful.
1: Okay, yeah. Angela is nodding here, especially the part about having to cut precious parts, right?
2: That can be tough. I can cut a lot of stuff. And, of course, I just mentioned my first draft is pretty sloppy, so I am cutting and tweaking big time. But then sometimes you write something and for whatever reason you don't want to cut it out, you grow attached to it, even if it no longer makes sense to the story. So that can be really tough.
0: I had a good experience, I think, with my first book. The first draft was like 174,000 words.
1: Whoa.
0: And then I got it back. So I wrote a book about the history of the wine industry, and it's called Valleys of Wine. And it took 5 years to do, but my first draft was huge. And then I sent it to my editor, and it came back, and it was 143,000 words. Like,
1: that's
0: 31,000 words suddenly disappeared. Mm-hmm. And to this day, I have no idea what it was that she cut. Mm-hmm. And I'm okay with that. Because at first I started looking through it and I'm like, what's, you know, and I was like, why, you know, how could all this work be done, be suddenly gone? And then it dawned on me. It was like, well, it's going to make a better book. So let it go.
2: Definitely.
0: And I did.
2: I've had similar experiences where I turn it into the editor and it comes back 20,000 less, and I reread it going, what did they take out? What whole scene did they?
0: Yeah.
2: And nothing. It's the, you know, probably some of the words like really, actually, very, repetition, that type of a thing. Yes.
0: Verbal tics.
2: But yeah, oh yeah, yeah. Definitely.
1: Yeah, I will agree. I used to belong to Toastmasters where, and I would write the first draft of my, you know, next speech, and for some bizarre reason, it always came out to 17 minutes. And a Toastmaster speech is 5 to 7 minutes.
2: Wow.
1: So I had to chop 2/3. And I say, there's no way, there's no way. And I'd cut, there's no way, there's no way. And I would end up with 5 to 6 minutes polished and, in my estimation, perfect.
0: Mm-hmm.
1: And I didn't miss all that other verbiage that was hanging on to the meat of my talk. Yes. Yeah, editing, that's quite a... Do both of you use professional editors? Luke, do you use a professional editor?
0: Yeah, the publisher that I have assigns me, so Touchwood Editions out of Victoria, they have an editor that I've been working with for about three of the five Sipster books that I'll do. I think it's, no, four of them. She'll have done four of them. And she's fantastic, and we really don't agree on a few things, but I think that tension really makes for a better book, because she's very, very high literate, very, very... you know, into not only sentence form and structure, but also, you know, just mood. What are you trying to say, and the way you're saying it, and how it's ordered, and on a level that I think for me exceeds my point with some of these books. But that tension, and sometimes I'll get emails and I'll be like, what is she doing to my book? It doesn't sound like me anymore. But then I concede she does a really good job. So yeah, so it's all my books have to be edited. I think I'm my own worst editor. I would never want to read anything I've ever
2: yeah,
0: written
2: we all are.
0: Without.
1: Ditto. We all are. Yeah. Angela, who edits your work?
2: Huh? So for every fall before I went and pitched it, I did use a freelance editor for developmental as well as the finishing touches. And she was the one who took 20,000 words out that I couldn't let go of or couldn't even see. I think you definitely need another set of eyes, but when you get your very first edit letter, you are mad. You do want to hide. You either want to hit something or cry. Maybe you do.
0: Glad it's not just me, though.
2: No, okay. No, it's everybody. Okay. And then once it sinks in, you go, oh, crap, okay, she's right about a lot of things. Yeah. Some keep and some stick to your guns and go with your gut, definitely. But, yeah, I'd say 90% of what they say you need to incorporate. And now that I'm with the publisher for this book, of course, by the time that they accept it, you're going to go through 4, 5, 6 more rounds of edits with their editors.
1: Yeah, you certainly can't be thin-skinned if you're going to be a writer. You have to accept that your stuff isn't perfect, and you're actually going to pay somebody usually to make it perfect for you.
2: Yeah.
1: Hey, been through it myself. I was just whining at a writer's group the other day about having a novella shredded by my editor, and after I got over it, I realized she was completely right.
2: Yeah.
1: So, absolutely.
2: Still stings.
1: Yeah, still it stings. Does. Speaking of writer's group, Angela, tell us about the writer's group that you and I both were in on Friday.
2: Yes. excuse me. There's a writer's group. It's just called Writers Connect because that's basically all it is. We don't critique and read each other's stuff, but we get together and just talk about writing. And everyone is at sort of a different stage of their craft. I think almost everyone writes something entirely different. There's only a couple in the same genre, but the information that you get just from chatting about marketing, industry stuff, where to submit, where to pitch, who's editing, it's really valuable. So it's more like just having coffee with a bunch of writers. And we have, I think, 25 people on the list who are interested, and we get anywhere between 10 and 14 people come out. And that's the first Friday of every month at the Penticton Art Gallery, with the next one being August 2nd at 10 a.m. But we're going to meet outside again because it was beautiful.
1: It was very lovely to meet in the park, yes.
2: Definitely. Bring your own chair.
1: bring your own chair, bring your own water.
2: Yes.
1: You can dip into the art gallery if you need to use the washroom. The rest of the time of the year, yes, we meet in the activity room at the art gallery. Throw $5 into the pot to pay for the rental, right?
2: Yep.
1: And Art Gallery provides coffee for that. So, heck, good deal. Very
2: Definitely.
1: Good deal.
2: And you can be any stage of your craft, even if you haven't written yet and you're thinking about it, or you've just started, or you've written several novels. Mm-hmm. I think everyone can benefit from talking to each other.
1: Definitely. It's always energizing to attend those groups. And most of the writers I knew are solitary people.
2: Yes.
1: Even those who are married require long sessions of solitude, and that is not good. Ultimately, you do need to actually connect with people,
2: yeah,
1: whether you like them or not. You know, you've got to connect with them. So it's a good group. It's open to anyone. No,
2: absolutely,
1: no membership required. Now, Angela and Luke, I understand the two of you collaborated or both participated in something recently. Either one of you jump in. What was that? Were you with two other authors?
2: We did a reading at the Summerland Library
0: last fall. In November?
1: Stay at your mic.
2: I was trying to remember.
0: October,
2: when.
0: It was raining.
2: Yes, it was raining. It was cold. It was dark. But there were four of us, and we just did a reading at the Summerland Library, just casual. It was great. There were four of us.
1: How did that come about?
2: I actually don't recall.
0: The Writers Festival.
2: That came up.
0: The Wine Country Writers Festival. Somehow we got connected that way.
2: Yes.
0: Somebody connected us at some point, and then... Yeah, I don't remember either, but it was a lot of fun, and the turnout was actually really fantastic. That room was full, and it was a hilarious amount of fun. And being new to the writing scene, everything has kind of got this sort of sheen and gloss to it. Where I'm like, this is a lot of fun. Oh my goodness, you know, like really, writers do this? Oh my god, this is amazing. And so I'm not coming at it from the perspective of something that I've wanted to do since I was like 5 years old. This is sort of a new thing for me. And maybe that was, you know, just my first impression of an event like that. But it was a lot of fun. I had a good time.
2: Yeah, everyone was really nice and came up and chatted with us afterwards. And no, I thought it was really good.
0: And all the books were very different.
2: Very different.
0: And so that made it kind of interesting too. So your book hadn't even come out yet at that point.
2: No, it wasn't out yet. And it's still not. This is an early reader copy.
0: Oh, okay, cool. Yeah. So it was really fun. We all had different stages of topics and different stages of our publishing. And it was fun. It was a lot of fun.
1: I understand there are a couple of open mic events that happen regularly in Penticton. The last Sunday of the month at the Dream Cafe, first Friday of the month at Legacy Den, and I understand both the Barley Mill and Highway 97 has open mic events. I don't have all the details on those as yet, but as Luke says, they're a ton of fun to have just assorted people standing up doing poetry, sad memoir, you know, environmental stance on something firmly, and then some do, you know, fiction. Yeah, it is a great deal of fun.
2: Yeah, it's good to get out there too.
0: Mm-hmm.
1: Very, very much so. What were you two like as kids? Angela, what were you like as a child?
2: I was quiet, and I did love to read. You could find my head buried in a book from probably as early as 5 or 6 years old. And I grew up on the west coast of Vancouver Island in quite an isolated place. So I spent a lot of time by the ocean playing with rocks and dirt and reading books. Not much different than now.
1: Sounds awesome to me. Luke, what were you like as a kid?
0: I think I was quiet, although my parents might disagree with that. I grew up on a farm, on a sheep farm in the middle of nowhere in Quebec. And so we had to sort of imagine a lot of things. We had, you know, limited access to TV and things like that. And so I remember being very creative with a lot of, you know, scenarios. We'd play all around and do different things. And then as I got older, I was, you know, on a bike mostly and helping with the farm and stuff like that as much as I could at that age. And not that anything prepared me for writing or anything like that. But my sister, though, who is a writer, like has published lots of novels and things like that, and poetry, she wanted to be a writer right away. Like she knew at the age of 5 she would make these books and staple them together, and you know, and that was
1: That's
0: she'd
1: awesome.
0: Write things, and that was her thing. So I was always around that kind of thing, and my mom loved to read, and excuse me, and I loved to read as well. Although I found it a little more difficult because of my eyes, but I'm quiet and imaginative and idyllic in that way. So,
1: right, I think most writers are quiet at least some of the time, so the words can escape, shall we say?
0: Well, I was quiet until I was 11, and then my dad bought me a guitar.
1: Oh, speaking of which, you had some sort of a gig yesterday. What was that about? You play a guitar? Yeah. Do you play any other instruments? What kind of guitar?
0: I do. I actually went to school for music, so I was so I play guitar. I'm playing in the band with three other people for Ride the Cyclone, which is happening at the Tempest Theater right now in Penticton. And it's a really cool, really cool play and the great musicians to be playing with. And it's so much fun. But yeah, my degree is in music. And I've been in the wine industry. My joke is that I'm a recovering musician.
1: You could go out and play your music, you know, to the grapes. Apparently There's a couple
0: wineries that do that.
1: I mean,
0: they have speakers in their vineyard.
1: Everything is vibration, so why not? I believe in this kind of weird stuff, but everything is vibration.
0: Yeah,
1: absolutely. Yeah. So you play it. Okay, this play is called Ride the Cyclone. Ride the Cyclone. Okay. Mm-hmm. All right. And so the music was what? Hard rock?
0: No, it's so the play, when I explain it to people, it doesn't sound sort of appealing, but it's about kids that die on a roller coaster accident. And
1: oh, that would appeal to Angela.
0: And so what it is the music is bass and guitar, drums and keyboard. And it's a little bit rock. It's a little bit, you know, there's some reggae in there. There's some Louisiana, you know, funeral music, march music. There's all kinds of stuff. It's actually really quite cool. And the play is quite amazing. It's a really, really great cast. And it's a really, really funny show and an entertaining show. And it's a show that sort of, I like shows that sort of, that can be on the surface quite funny, but that just kind of poke at your brain just a little bit by questioning things. And I really enjoy that. And it's great for that.
1: Okay, good. Mm-hmm. Good to hear about that. Now, before we get too close to the end of the show, let's get some details on how to find out more about you people. Angela,
2: yes.
1: Tell us about your... where we can buy your book and your website and all of your social media gigs.
2: Yes, absolutely. My website is angeladouglasbooks.com, and there's a link on there to pre-order, and you can pre-order it from your favorite bookstore, indie bookstore, Amazon, Chapters, the whole gamut.
1: Folks, pre-orders are really important to an author, mm-hmm. so please get out there and pre-order. It really helps.
2: It sure does. Thanks, Aggie. And on social media, you can also find me at Angela Douglas Books on Facebook, Instagram, TikTok, and Twitter. It's just Ange Douglas Books because they have a character limit, so I had to shorten it.
1: Ange, spell it out.
2: Ange.
1: The whole thing.
2: At AngelaDouglasBooks. And it's also on my website. So if you find one, you'll find the rest.
1: Okay, good to know. So remember the pre-order. Remember, go to Angela's website and see what she's up to next, because I understand there are other books coming down the pipeline. She's nodding.
2: Sure.
1: Are they the same genre?
2: The second one is a mystery, so similar, suspense mystery. And the third one is also a thriller.
1: Okay, she's not giving us any more details than that, but we'll go with that. Yeah, she just zipped her mouth already. Luke, where can we find you and your books and what you're up to? You do podcasting as well, please.
0: I do, yeah. 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I can never remember, actually. Just go to sipsters.ca. Everything is there. I am on Facebook and Instagram, but I hate both of them, so I'm not actually really super active in any of those. 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If there's wineries listening, you can actually buy these books wholesale from Sandhill Book Publishing or Book Marketing, Sandhill Book Marketing in Kelowna. And they're all published by Touchwood Editions out of Victoria, and you can actually order wholesale from them as well, too. 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

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I'm your host, Ian, and Sound Explorer is a show where I take the listener through an exploration of my record collection, sometimes new purchases, other times old gems are a theme. And today's show is some old gems, a few new purchases, and is also we focus on drummer Kenny Jones. I recently read a book called Let the Good Times Roll, My Life in the Small Faces, and The Who by Kenny Jones. And it wasn't a bad read. Jones avoided most of the usual trappings of rock and roll autobiographies. Most writers provide way too many details of the partying, the drugs, the shagging, but Jones keeps the story mostly to his journey through music. Being that Jones was a member of The Faces, who were famous for their drunken debauchery, Kenny most definitely had a very good time during that period in the early 70s, but he spares the reader all the messy details. Jones started off his career while still a teenager with the band The Small Faces. Then when Steve Marriott left The Small Faces, the remaining members joined up with Ronnie Wood and Rod Stewart to become The Faces. Then later, after Ronnie Wood left to become a Rolling Stone and Rod went on to become a huge rock star, Kenny Jones joined The Who. I thought tonight I would play some tracks from The Small Faces, The Faces. I didn't include any Who songs because they just didn't seem to fit with the rest of the playlist. So I'm going to start things off with one of the best-loved Small Faces song, Ichiku Park, a song that reached number one on the Canadian charts in 1967. And according to Wikipedia, Ichiku Park was the first pop song to use flanging. So flanging is an audio effect produced by mixing two identical signals together, one signal delayed by a small and usually gradually changing period, usually smaller than 20 milliseconds. And if you listen to the song, keep an ear open for when Kenny does a drum fill. This is Ichiku Park.

That was three in a row by The Small Faces. I started off with Ichiku Park, a number one single in Canada in 1967. And then the instrumental Ogden Nut Gone Flake, which comes from an album of the same name, which was the band's last album, at least until The Small Faces reformed in the 70s, minus Ronnie Lane. Then we had another song off Ogden's Nut Gone Flake, Song of a Baker. All three of the songs showcase Kenny Jones as a drummer. The Small Faces were a great band, and they had 14 charting singles in the UK and three hit records, but were never very successful in the USA. Saying that, The Small Faces were more popular here in Canada, where their singles consistently charted higher than the US. In the book, Let the Good Times Roll, by Kenny Jones, he talks about the start of the band and the happy times and the camaraderie between the bandmates. Not all good, however. They were typical hassles with management and labels that resulted in the boys not making very much money. And Kenny Jones has spent his life trying to right that problem and actually collect unpaid royalties and get music rights back, which he actually has been quite successful with. After Steve Marriott scampered off to form Humble Pie with Peter Frampton, the remaining Small Faces started to jam with two members of the Jeff Beck group, Rod Stewart and Ronnie Wood. Liking what they heard, they decided to form The Faces, which resulted in four albums between 1970 and 1973, with an additional live album which came out in 1974. Initially, The Faces were having a grand old time, enjoying each other's company and partying rather hard, but complications arise because Rod Stewart was actually, at the same time, a solo artist, and he was becoming rather successful. Rod's third album in particular, Every Picture Tells a Story, was number one in the UK, Australia, Canada, and the US. The Faces were touring extensively, but were becoming Rod Stewart's backing band. Another gripe was that Rod was saving all the good material for his solo records, which resulted in some rather spotty albums by The Faces. Let's have a song from the second Faces album, an album called Long Player. This is Bad and Ruin.

All right, there was a song called Too Bad from The Faces, their best album, Nod, As Good as a Wink to a Blind Horse, which is a great record, which they get their name from, a Monty Python skit, wink, wink, nudge, nudge. If you like the sound of that album, or those last two songs, I would encourage you to pick up a copy of A Nod Is As Good As a Wink. It's their best record. There's also a greatest hits record that's pretty good. The Faces recorded another studio album, Ooh La La, which is a pretty good record. It has the song Ooh La La and Cindy Incidentally, which are both excellent songs. And the cover is kind of fun, if you can find an original version of it, because you take the album out and you squeeze the top and the bottom of the record, and the man on the front cover, he opens and closes his eyes. Ooh La La. Ooh La La was the last album with Ronnie Lane in the band. Not long after it came out, he left, and the band shortly after that broke up. Rod became a massive star. Ronnie Wood became a Rolling Stone. The remaining members of the Small Faces just being Jones and Ian McLagan joined the Steve Marriott for a brief but miserable reunion as the Small Faces, resulting in two poor records that didn't sell very well and apparently were very unhappy times, according to the book. In 1978, Kenny Jones joined The Who, recorded a few albums, but according to the book again, it was not happy times as Roger Daltrey and Jones never got along. I'm going to play one more Faces song at the end of the show, but next up is some Canadian music. I'm going to play a band called Noah and the title track for a Randy Bachman produced album. This is Peaceman's Farm by Noah.

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That was Noah with the song Peaceman's Farm, which has some fine guitar work by Randy Bachman, who plays on that song. Randy also produced the album and wrote a few songs. The cover, which I have in my hand here, is kind of cool. It is a textured cloth finish. It's got this sort of picture of the band on the front cover, but the cloth, it's like a pair of jeans, and it kind of feels like a pair of jeans. And next up is Lighthouse off their first album, which also has a very groovy cover. It's kind of this silver tinfoily type of thing with a kind of black design on the front cover. Very cool. And I'm going to play a song called Mountain Man, which has a very noisy intro. So it's actually supposed to be like this. So here you go. This is Lighthouse.

That was Lighthouse with the song Mountain Man from their debut album. Next up is kind of an obscure Canadian band, Steel River. Steel River were from Toronto. They released two records in the early 70s and then one in 1979, quite a few years later. This is a song called Dream is Country. It comes from their debut album, Weighing Heavy.

That was Dream is Country by Steel River, which is a Canadian band. Next up, more Canadian music. I'm going to play a song by Pat Travers, Getting Better, which comes from an album called Putting It Straight, which has a fun cover. Pat is set up his entire live rig in a music promoter's office, an old guy with glasses drinking a cup of tea. And he's about to strum the first chord on his Gibson Melody Maker. On the back cover is what happened afterwards. There's a lamp that blew. The guy's cup of tea is smashed. His hair is disheveled. All the pictures on the walls are all not straight anymore. But Pat also had, you know, I see four Marshall amps and a bunch of stacks in there. So a bit too loud, perhaps. Anyways, next up is... Oh, yeah, I was going to play Pat Travers. Here it is.

All right, so that was Pat Travers with the song Getting Better, which comes from an album called Putting It Straight. Next up is Robin Trower with the title track from his fourth solo record. This is Long Misty Days.

That was Long Misty Days by Robin Trower. 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Check out the Sound Explorer Facebook page. I don't know, maybe leave a comment. CFUZ is giving away passes to the Armstrong Metal Fest, which is returning on July 17th and 18th in Armstrong, BC. That event includes... the passes include camping, and it is, if you like metal, it is a great event. And anyone I've known who has gone has had a wonderful time. So join and enter our contest. I have time for one more song. I am going to play a track by the Faces. This is the Jimi Hendrix song Angel, and it comes from their live album. I'm just going to start this up in the background here. Thanks very much for listening, and I hope to join me again next week.

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That's pretty spicy. That's good.

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Said her body was flawed and felt impure. She wouldn't give up without a cure. She checked under rocks and on the factory floors until one day she found a door that opened into a laboratory of the lost. She found the nanobots.

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They changed her eyes, which were the last to go. And I watched in horror how it scared me so. And so Nora's last chapter was written, nanobit by nanobite, until at last Nora vanished completely from my sight. I think she's happy now as a ham sandwich on my shelf. I think I'll probably have her for lunch.

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This program is called My Name is Dave, and I'll be your host for the next hour live tonight. And I don't know if you're an avid listener, you might have noticed the last few episodes were pre-recorded as I was away, and I think last week we played a repeat as I was returning from travels abroad. Well, not abroad, but returning from travels from the other side of the country, which in other cases, like if we were living in Europe, it would be abroad, but Canada is such a big and vast place that it feels like I was very far away. And I want to start off by saying that I honor the fact that I live, work, and play on the ancestral and unceded territory of the Okanagan Nation and the Silk peoples. And I should also mention that some of the music you hear during this program may contain language not necessarily suitable for all listeners, so your listening discretion is advised. Tonight, folks, playing mostly new music for you, new to me music, more importantly, new to you music, probably, hopefully. And maybe something that we play tonight will inspire you to, I don't know, pick up an instrument or go find some new music to listen to yourself or whatnot. I don't know. I don't know if you can tell, but my voice is a little wonky. I'm feeling a little under the weather, but I thought this is the one thing that you can do when you're not feeling well with other people that is completely safe. There is no chance that you're going to catch germs from me playing music for you on the radio. And I think that's true. At least I hope it's true. So, without further ado, shall we get into it? The first track I'm going to play for you is called Le Cactus by a band from Japan called The Questions. I ran across this band this week, and I'm going to dig deeper into their catalog because they seem very interesting. It looks like an all-female band, and they quite simply rock. So without further ado, here's The Questions with Le Cactus on

It's Victoria, British Columbia's Door d'Or. Gold Door, I guess. Door of Gold. The Exquisite Dream is the name of the album from which that song came. And that song was called The Naturalist. We heard before that The Questions with a song called Le Cactus off their album Best Answer. And I think that was a Japanese band singing in French, which I think is pretty cool. Oh, my microphone sounds funny. Hope that's not bugging any of you out there. But anyway, did you know that today is the summer solstice? That means today is the longest day of the year. And in terms of the amount of daylight that we experience on this day. And that's pretty cool because it means that the Earth's tilt is pointing at the sun today. As we go around, it'll come to the other side in 6 months where the north part of Earth's tilt is pointing away from the sun and we'll have the shortest day of the year, and that's somewhere in the end of December. But that's your little astronomy tidbit for the day. Where are we going next? Next, we are going to go to San Francisco, California. We're going to hear from a band called Orbit 17. This is off their album Betrayer. Here's a track called Rainbows. This one's for you on...

0: exactly sure what is happening. Oh, maybe not. Hello, hello, hello. Okay. Oh, there we are. Something going on with the equipment. We'll try not to let that happen again. This is Dave. You're listening to
1: Day In, Day Out.
0: As far as I can tell, you might be listening to it. You might not be hearing it. Well, I don't know what to do about this, but let's move on to some. Well, let's try and tell you who that was. That was Chapter with a song called Spook the Market off their album Dragon of Shame. They are from Chicago, Illinois. And before that, we heard from Orbit 17 with the track called Rainbows, which I'm pretty sure was an homage to Radiohead. Because I heard some very distinctive guitar licks in there. But let's move on and see if we can fix this microphone issue. Let's listen. Let's get into some Feeble Little Horse from Pittsburgh, Pennsylvania, with a track called Dior on Day In, Day Out.

All right. Thanks to a little bit of a quick change, I got a new microphone, so hopefully we won't experience the same issues. Thankfully, you're tuned into Day In, Day Out here on CPZ 92.9 FM. My name is Dave, and I'll be with you for the next 35 minutes or so. And we just heard from Warming off their album Toil Boy that was called Sacred and Divine. They're from Winnipeg, Manitoba. Before that, Feeble Little Horse sang us a song called Dior off their album Bit Not. And they're from Pittsburgh, Pennsylvania. You might ask, why is it important where a band is from? I think it's always important to know where bands come from because it gives you an idea of the music scene in the various places around the world, around the country. And I think it's important because if you like the music that you hear from a band from a certain place, I think that there's a very good chance you can find other bands from that same place that might have music that interests you, and that is an important thing. Hey, are you watching the World Cup at all? Are you going to the World Cup? Are you getting into soccer or football, as they call it, in most of the world? I was watching some matches today, and I'm a little disappointed, I have to tell you, that they've introduced video review and replay to the beautiful game, and I think that's kind of crappy, if I'm being honest, but it kind of slows the game down, and I always loved when there's a bit of controversy, when referees don't make the right call necessarily all the time because they're human. Imagine that. We have to now measure by centimeters whether a player's offside or not, and that's an important thing. Of course, it's important to get the call right, but I don't know. I'm just ranting now, and rant over. Let's hear some more music. This one is by a fellow person. I'm not sure if they're a fellow person. I'm not sure. From Winnipeg, Manitoba, Chris Ulrich. The album is Remainders. Here's a track called Obsidian Mirror.

One of the places I visited recently was a little town called Montreal. You may have heard of it. And on that trip, I brought back some Sunforger, and that's what you're hearing. You just heard the Sunforger off the album Wait. That track was called 30. They're from Montreal, and what a great city. Love Montreal. Love walking around Montreal. Love everything about it. So cosmopolitan. People are out all the time, very late, and it's very civilized, and I think it's great. If you get a chance to go to Montreal, highly recommend. Chris Ulrich before that, off the album Remainders. The track was called Obsidian Mirror. Chris Ulrich from Winnipeg, Manitoba. This is Dave. 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If you're listening in Penticton on an actual FM radio, and if not, you might be tuned in on the interwebs, cfez.ca, either way. And you know, funny thing, if you miss episodes of this or any show on CFUZ, you can just always go to our website at cfuz.ca and you can figure out how to download episodes, old episodes, so that you can enjoy them for the first time or once again. It's up to you. We provide that luxury to anybody who is interested in Peach City Community Radio. And that's the fun part about what we do here. Next up is the Get Alongs. Their album is called Second to None. Here's a track called Haunt.

0: little bit of shoe. Oh, that's louder. That's better. A little bit of shoegaze from a band called Sungaze. They're from Cincinnati, Ohio. That was a track called Shadows. The album is called I'm No Longer Afraid of Heights, which is good because being afraid of heights can be problematic in certain situations. The Get-Alongs before that, they're from Toronto, and that's a fun, fun album. You should give it a shot. It's called Second to None, and we played a track called Haunt. And here we are, back to
1: day in, day out.
0: That's what we call this program. And we've got about just under 20 minutes left here. We're going to try and see if we can squeeze some more music in. I've got another track from one of my favorite Montreal bands right now called Cola. I took a look for their album while I was there, and I did not find it, unfortunately. The album is called Cost of Living Adjustment, which is in many situations what COLA stands for. This track we're going to play for you right now is called Favored Over the Ride. COLA, I may have mentioned this on the program in the past, is the reincarnation of a band called Ott, who are also from Montreal, who are also an amazing band. And a couple of members from Ott, once that band disbanded, formed COLA. And it is a great, great thing. I think this is their third album. Let's give this track a listen. Favored Over the Ride, right here on
1: Stand.

That's Ian telling me that the show is winding down. There's not a lot of time left, folks. I think I have one more while we listen to the birds. Where are the birds coming from? I think that we have one more to play for you. And it's going to, well, I should tell you who that was. That was Ways Crashing from Olympia, Washington. The track was called Feel the Glow off their album In the Blur. That's brand new stuff. Also brand new stuff from Cola off their album Cost of Living Adjustment. That was Favored Over the Ride. And that's going to bring the show to a close. Got one more to play from you. It's by Vancouver artist Yanis Bandoufakis. And that's off the album Goose is Common. I'm going to play you the track called Yamok Sauce to end off the show. And I just want to thank you for tuning in and listening. If you wanted to send us a message and tell us how bad our microphone sounded at the beginning of the show, or how great the music was, or how boring I was because it's my first episode back in quite a while, you can do that. You can send an email to dayindayout, all one word, at cfuz.ca. And I answer those emails promptly most of the time. Maybe not all the time. It depends on how I'm feeling, and it depends on what's going on, because this gig is just for fun. I love it, and I hope you guys love it too. Thanks for tuning in. Like I said, we're going to end off here with some Yanis Bandoufakis. Here is a track called Yamok Sauce. Catch you next week, folks. Same time, same place.

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3: 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Ooh, we've got some acid house, dubstep, oh, and UK garage. 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

0: It's me. Something sounds weird. Is it this one? Hey, it's that one. Wow, that was really very... It was me. That means I should probably adjust these other knobs. Knob adjusting. That sounds inappropriate. It's not. Why not? Because it's this.
1: Auto flow.
0: Yeah, please note that the music played in this evening's show contains colorful languages. Colorful language. Profanities. Including profanities, which some people may find offensive, so listener discretion is advised. There's not that many, but there's some pretty in your face, like the bass. Thursday, just after 9 p.m. Can I have a seat? Maybe I could sit. Maybe that's a little bit. I don't know. Thursday, just after 9 p.m. Welcome to Autoflow here on 92.9 FM CFUZ here in Penticton, British Columbia. I've got a bunch of music to play tonight, but I got a bunch of stuff. I got an update for you. For those of you that were kicking around last Thursday or have listened to last episode, remember the whole roller skating thing at the roller skating rink with the outdoors and the skating and the rink? Downtown last Saturday, 6 to 10 p.m. Yep, you know what I'm talking about? Yeah, well, it was so good. I mean, it was outdoor roller skating, of course. I mean, in itself, which is good, but they kicked it up a notch. They brought in a DJ to bump some tunes. It was me. I did that. I did the thing. I did it for 4 hours. It's the longest set I've ever done, and my very first public performance. It was good. It was so good. It was, so many people came out to skate, and I think they had a good time. Big shout out. I just wanted to give a thanks to Kim and the team over at the Penticton Roller Skate Company for allowing me to potentially disappoint, but ultimately impress them with my mad skills. That sounds so dumb. Don't say that. Ka-chow. Am I proud of it? Yes. Do I have more news? Yes. Are we doing it again this weekend? Oh, yes. Saturday, June 20th from 6 till 10 p.m. I'll share more details a little bit later, but let's get on with the show. I played a bunch of music last week. A See-Through by Small Town DJs and Lisa Lobsinger. Thanks, because I can read. Maybe I zoom this in a little bit. Oh, Electrobank by the Chemical Brothers. Woohoo! That's like almost 30 years old now. What the... Okay. Hypnotized by Jared Inkle. Fly Life by Basement Jacks. Oh, that's such a good song. You're Gonna Love Me by Eliminate. I really like... He does stuff on Twitch and live stream. Anyways, yeah. And Leah Culver. Revolution 909 by Daft Punk. Woo! Like This by Cali3083 and Thugly. Thugli. Yeah. Can we turn this... Can we fix this a little bit? There. A little bit more. Anyways. Altitude, the bonus track, actually, off of the Wider Angle album by Hybrid. Followed up with Formula by RJ Grime and Jules. And then the last track of the evening was Someone Else, Somebody Else, by Kings of the Raiders and Lydia Plain. I actually have... Do I have it? Where is it? Oh, I've got part two of that track in this evening's show. If we can get to it, I gotta stop with the talking. And I completely forgot to mention that last week's episode was actually Redux 3336. So the tracks were picked from like weeks 33 through 36, what, 4 some odd years ago? And it was pretty good, actually. I really enjoyed that. And but it's music time. You ready? Okay. Why did I sit down? That was a terrible idea. What's the show? What's this?
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0: Let's go.

0: Who's got to do the midpoint of the show? I do. I think it's me. I mean, there's nobody else here. Clear your throat. Hey, thanks for tuning in. This is, where's the button?
1: Auto Flow.
0: Yeah, it's that thing. Oh, this is Auto Flow here on 92.9 FM CFUZ, broadcasting from the Canada Trade Center. 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Auto Flow is a weekly electronic show here in Penticton. I'm your host, Anils, and I occupy the time slot between 9 and 10 p.m. every Thursday for 244. If you like what you want to hear, keep up the good work. 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

talking to the local DJ? I wonder who it is. Anyway, Saturdays between 6 and 10 p.m. I'll see you there. You ready? Let's go. Oh, how did I get myself into this now? Okay, if I do this. Ready? There, let's go. Whee!

What the fuck do DJs actually do? Because I don't think that remixing this one does. Dials are they pressing? What are the buttons doing? Is it a volume dial? Is it even connected to any?

Thanks for tuning in. I hope you have a great weekend. I'll see you at the skating rink on Saturday. Maybe. Maybe not. I don't know. Whatever. Have a great weekend. See ya. See ya. Wow. Take a breath. Breathe. Yeah, it's this show. Okay, bye. Oh, tone.

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7: 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And if you've been wondering where I've been for the last 16 weeks, I thank you for wondering. And without any further ado, let's get down with the music.

Oh,

super ultra mega set right here on CFUZ 92.9 on your FM dial. You know, I know you've all been wondering what I've been up to, where I've been, what's been going on. It doesn't matter. It's the usual for me. But the real news is that this mamma jamma's up in your FMs now, 92.9. Can you possibly dig it? You see Dave Del Rizzo out in the street, stop him, circle him, hug him, take him to the nearest watering hole, get him some carrot juice. Oh my God, I hope he's not listening. But God bless him. It's FM time now. This is for reals, yo. And people driving through Penticton will hear on their FM dial as they're doing the thing where they just keep pressing scan, looking for something to listen to that doesn't make them fall asleep and drive off the road or want to be awake and drive off the side of the road. Music chosen by humans and not robots. This is what's going to turn Penticton from larva to pupa. Larva to pupa. Penticton, with the enabling of the FM machine, this little antenna that I think I'm looking at through the station window, that is a major evolutionary step for any community. Welcome to pupahood, Penticton. Dave Del Rizzo is to thank, as well as all the volunteers here at CFUZ. And you know what? I'll tell you what. You could be a volunteer too. Sitting at home wondering, gosh, I got all this free time on my hands. What do I do with it? I mean, I've done all the shopping I can do. I've watched everything on Netflix. What now? I'll tell you, CFUZ 92.9 FM. Come on down. You can get a t-shirt that says CFUZ on it. You can be at events. You can go to meetings. You can talk on the radio. I come down here, you know, once every 16 weeks. I make a playlist of things I like to listen to. And I rock back and forth in this really super comfortable swivel chair as I choke to death. We started this morning's Superset episode 22 right here on CFUZ 92.9 FM with a little Edgar Varese. Was it Frank Zappa? Or was it Edgar Varese? Someone owes someone a check. No, it was Edgar Varese from Desserts. I think that's how you pronounce that. You know, French is the second language. I barely got the first one under control. After that, Because Patterns 2, Peter Brotzman, Greg Bendian, and William Parker from the record Sacred Scrape, Secret Response. The internet tells me that's a jazz record released in 1992. A wonderful year. The year I think I moved away from... No, I was in college. It doesn't matter where I was. What matters is where you are. And you're here listening to Friends You Haven't Met, a show about fun. And I'm your host, Stanley Jason Zappa, known the world around for his love of and ability to manifest fun. We're going to keep moving on with the music. I don't like to tell you what comes up next because then you kind of have this thing in your mind like, oh, well, this is coming up next and I'm going to listen to it this way. That's not how we roll here on Friends You Haven't Met. You're just going to meet a friend and then I'm going to tell you who it was later. 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Here we go.

0: Blues for Katie, Parts 1 and 2. Now, because I've kind of been out of the loop for the last 12, 14, 18 weeks, maybe I didn't program enough music, but that's okay because there is a bit of a quota when it comes to talking, and today I'm going to fulfill that quota. We started out with Frank Zappa. No, we started out with Edgar Varèse. Heavy percussion scene. You know, and God bless both of them, but one really does owe the other a check. After that, Patterns, because Patterns 2, Greg Bendian, Peter Brotzman, and William Parker. After that, as mentioned, Blues for Katie's Parts 1 and 2. That was with Jamil Moondock, William Parker again, and Hamid Drake on drums. Hamid Drake, who has been to the pyramid in Summerhill, at Summerhill in Kelowna, which we can't get to because the roads are fakakta, as well as Peter Brotzman, also a visitor to our favorite pyramid. We're in a very hip place here in Penticton, and as mentioned, Penticton, today you are a pupa of a city. The Okanagan, slowly, maybe quickly now, becoming the hub. CFUZ 92.9 FM. On your FMs, turn on your radio, you're going to hear this. Where else can you do that? Can you do that in Chin, Alberta? Can you do that in Pelican Knuckle, Florida? No, you, of course you can. Silly, silly question. You can barely do that on WKCR anymore. Can you dig that, people? So a very, very special thing we got going on 92.9. Dave Del Rizzo was the head of the spear. Yes, he was thrust by volunteers. You could become a volunteer, and you too can help in the thrusting of the spearhead that is Dave Del Rizzo through the heart of this little pupa city, Penticton. And let's turn it out. It's a great thing, community radio. Radio is a great thing. It's like musical slot machines. Who doesn't like slot machines? Everyone likes a slot machine. So you're driving around. What's it going to be? Is it going to be the same exact programming we heard yesterday? Like is so often the case with commercial programming. Commercial programming in radio has fallen so far down the dirty hole. It's shocking. I've given this rap before. I'll give it again. The reason why I decided to volunteer my time at CFUZ 92.9 FM was after driving across the United States when and where, like a fool, I didn't bring any CDs with me. I said, hey, just going to pull the lever. See what's on FM. And in the United States, where so much glorious music has originated. And so I drove from New Jersey west, and I got to about the middle of Pennsylvania. And so far, so good. And once the May Brussels broadcast on Charles Manson ended. Those of you who don't know who Mae Brussels is, those of you who don't know who Charles Manson is, check that out. Guns and Butter, a show from the States. I'm trying to get them to syndicate it here, getting some pushback. But anyway, fantastic radio. So that was the good thing. I said, man, Mae Brussels kicking out the jams. This is the power of radio. Then keep driving west into western Pennsylvania and whatever comes next. A brutal, brutal poo-poo kicking in my ear holes and mind. Just awful. You know, they've taken the last 70s, 80s, 90s, thousands, and tens, thousands, picked the songs that have been the most saturated in the airwaves, and then condensed those. So that's all you hear. I got a big talking to about how great Thin Lizzy is. But I don't ever need to hear The Boys Are Back in Town. You know what I mean? Damn times I heard The Boys Are Back in Town driving across the United States. Just in Portland a few days ago, put on the Thin Lizzy record. Okay, you know, there's definitely more than The Boys Are Back in Town, but how would I know? How would you know that there was more to Thin Lizzy than The Boys Are Back in Town if you were to spend 40 hours listening to FM radio, continuously pressing the search button while you drove across America? You wouldn't know. See, that is the place that community radio fills. That's the void, the gaping hole that needs plugging. CFUZ is the plug. The plug that will fill the dirty hole and give you the music you need to become a pupa like Penticton. Throw your larval casing down. Join us in pupahood as we one day might become adults. You know, not that that's all that big of a deal, because after you become adult, you die. You know, you listen to the great adult radio stations, think they die. You know, WPIX in New York, dead. WPLJ, dead. WBLS, dead. So let's embrace this pupa time, this pupa honeymoon. Come join us here at CFUZ. I'm sorry, I got 10 more minutes to talk at you, so let's relax. And let's talk about the music. So the thing about Because Patterns 2 and Blues for Katie Part 1 and 2, those of you who might be listening to this radio show and said to yourselves, I'm just going to stick it out and see if any of this makes any sense. Those of you who did not immediately change back to Sun FM, what I'm trying to do, other than have fun right here on Friends You Haven't Met, CFUZ 92.9, is to present this music in a way that features certain similar facets. I wanted to say the word facet. I don't know if it's the right word, but you listen to a trio, Greg Bendian on drums, Peter Brotzman on bass, clarinet, William Parker on bass. And then you listen to a trio with Jameel Moondock on alto, William Parker again on bass, and Hamid Drake on drums. There's going to be similarities. They're both trios, bass, drums, and horn. And there's going to be differences. There's no confusing Jameel Moondock for Peter Brotzman. There's no confusing Greg Bendian for Hamid Drake. And they're all more or less functioning in a similar way. So what's up? I was just in Portland hanging out with my goddaughter, whom I love very much, who is has heavy language chops. And so we were talking about language, and we found out that the Vietnamese language has a maximum of 7 letters, not 5, 7 letters in their language. You're not going to find any 8-letter words. Whereas the Polish language, they have like 89-letter long words. They're both languages. They both do all the things languages need to do, but structurally very different. Sound-wise, very different. Their origins, very different. People often will say music is a language, and the ones wearing tie-dye and taffeta might say it's a universal language, like love, right here on CFUZ 92.9. Is music a universal language? I don't know. I mean, you got one language in Vietnam where the biggest word is 7 letters, not 5. And then you're in Poland, and there's like 87-letter-long languages. Is it the same? That's not universal. You can't roll into Poland and start rocking your 7-letter words, your 5-letter words, your 3-letter words. And vice versa. Is it a universal language? Could Vladimir Horowitz sit down at the piano, a piano, an instrument he played the shucks out of the piano. Could he sit down and play a 12-bar blues? I don't know. Should he be able to sit down at the piano that he played the heckin' shucks out of? Should he be able to play a 12-bar blues? What would anyone gain from Vladimir Horowitz playing a 12-bar blues? I mean, that seems to be like a pretty harmonically available situation, regardless of your background. 3 chords. Can Martha Argerich sit down and improvise a 12-bar blues? Can Jamil Moondock play part 1 or 2 of the Bach 2-part Inventions? Is it a universal language? Should it be a universal language? Should the listener be able to speak the language? And once you're able to speak the language, does the listening experience change? You know, does the wonderment disappear? Once you have played piano at the Blue Note, can you sit down and enjoy piano music without saying, oh, he sucks and he smells bad too? I don't know. I don't know. Is music magic, or is it a craft like laying pipe? These are my questions. I don't know. You know, I would rather listen to music than watch the area tradesman lay pipe. I'll tell you that much. And believe me, I'm not picky when it comes to the music I'd rather listen to. But there's certainly music that feels and sounds familiar, and there's some that feels alien. And that's coming from a musician, if I may call myself a musician. You know, music of foreign lands. I don't know. I don't speak that language. I don't eat that food. I don't read from right to left. So, you know, I don't know. Is music a universal language? There's a station phone number, 236-422-0929. Give me a call if you want. Of course, this is a podcast, and you'll probably call when someone's given an actual live show. You'll start to hector them about the universality of music, and they won't know what they're talking about, which would make for some very interesting radio. So I encourage you to do that, because CFUZ 92.9 is all about being interesting, secondly, and having fun, firstly. Oh, the fun. The fun of me having to yammer for a couple more minutes. And I'm happy to do it, because really the message is join up. Together we can do that which we cannot do alone. The antenna's up. It's working. There's going to be people driving through this pupa community, hearing the radio and saying, I want to put my larval roots down here and contribute to the greater good. That's what we're doing. You know, we have those big dishes sending I don't know what into so-called space. Have they attracted anyone to come visit? How's their success rate? My prediction, this little tiny antenna that I can see right from the window of the studio will do more for the lives and the quality of life here in Pupeticton than all the very expensive radio telescope arrays in the area have done combined up till now and going forward forever. That's how you make friends on the radio. Stay tuned for part two.
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0: 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Dave Del Rizzo, hardest working man in all media, anywhere, ever. Without him, there would be no 92 FM. None. Zero. Giro. Nehi. So, he needs volunteers to help him. I'm sure you've heard that. Enough of that. Let's listen to some music. You know, this is Friends You Haven't Met. I'm Stanley Jason Zappa. You know me for the fun that I love to have. Let's see what we can do next here.

Darren Williams, our very own Darren Williams from Kelowna, British Columbia, just a hop, skip, and a jump away from Penticton, where you are listening to CFUZ 92.9 on your FM. Whoa, ho, hey, how did that happen? I'll tell you how it happened. Through the hard work of Dave Del Rizzo, the hardest working man in media, propelled by volunteers. You can be one of these volunteers. You too can get Darren Williams' record, CD, read. Don't play You Will Stay With Us, because that's what I just played. See, the trick is not to play the same thing again and again and again, or even just again. That's how we roll here on Friends You Haven't Met, a show about fun and a show where we're going to try and just keep playing different music, even though occasionally we play the same people like Darren Williams, because he is so good at what he does. And it brings me into CanCon compliance. So, two birds stoned at once. Before that, we heard Franz Hautzinger from a very early record, Speaker's Corner, 10 years, 12 years, 15, 20 years old. I mean, who knows how old it is? Could you tell by the sound? Could you tell when Darren's recording was made? Could you tell when any of these recordings were made? It's kind of the neat, dare I say, fun things about the music we play here on Friends You Haven't Met. It's hard to really pin this music to any specific point in time. I don't know if that's good or bad. It's just kind of the way it is. Franz Hautzinger entreated us. Is that even a word? Oh, God. It's been a while. Musculus plantaris is the name of that track, I think. I didn't bring my reading glasses, which is one of the other things I did during my little 18-week hiatus. I got reading glasses. Franz Hautzinger, you know, Bill Dixon, trumpeter, composer, flugelhornist, Bill Dixon, all-around genius, mentor, friend. Dearly missed Bill Dixon, said, hey, man, like this is the next thing. Franz Hautzinger has it going on. This record is the bomb. And I would agree. It's a great record. CD. Great CD. We're playing CDs here. Maybe I'll play records. Moving right along, and speaking of Bill Dixon, moving right along, the next track is by Bill Dixon. I will not tell you what it is. I will not tell you when it was recorded. But we're going to listen to it now right here. Listener supported, volunteer powered, led by Dave Del Rizzo, station phone number 236-422-0929, www.cfuz.ca, 92.9 on your listening dial. We're having fun.

And that's how that one ends. Wow. Bill Dixon. So was that jazz? Was that free jazz? Was that Latin jazz? It's these questions, these meaningless questions that no one cares about. A very early record by the Bill Dixon Seventet. One of those early ones where the cover is black and white. Very, very early Bill Dixon. Moving on, a group which was, I believe, in existence around the time of the recording you just heard, entitled Section 3, Letter F. This is the New York Art Quartet. However, it is the New York Art Quartet 35 years later. So buttons. You know, what am I trying to say? I'm trying to say, listen and see if you can date this. I mean, could you date the Bill Dixon? Could you tell this was 35 years later? I don't know. I've already given away too much information. Just listen and enjoy right here on CFUZ 92.9 FM.

is poetry. What do you mean by use? Of what use is poetry? What do you mean by use? Is there a second question? And who are you anyway asking? How did you get in here? Are you laughing or crying? Did you have a mother? A father? Does anyone know you beside yourself? Can anyone see you beside yourself? Now, don't get beside yourself.

did you get in here? Are you laughing or crying? Did you have a mother, father? Does anyone know you beside yourself? Can anyone see you beside yourself? Now, don't get beside yourself. What was that question again? Of what use is poetry? And put your hands up.

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If you stand and try to think, why would dark bite? But then, if you take it like it is, and look around, clockers slanting, drunk bra ranting, humanly scantily recognizing its beginnings. But try this.

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Keep it safe and wake up with that in your mind in the morning, then work with that. You can write me a note, but work with that.

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As it be.

of what use is music? Well, probably a very, very little use is my guess, like zero. Of what use is community radio? Well, that's another story. Of great use. You too can be a part of the fun. Friends you haven't met, a show about fun. Your show, who knows what it's going to be called, but I'm sure it's going to be fun. Even if it's talking about atrocities perpetrated against the First Peoples. Fun. Get down here. You get to sit on a swirly chair. There's all kinds of lights flashing. We have a phone number, 236-422-0929. And we have an FM thing now, 92.9. My God, guy goes away for 21 weeks, and the next thing he knows, it's on the FMs. A beautiful thing, a beautiful time, remembering with the New York Art Quartet from their record 35th reunion. And I'm going to tell you something. That record came out, I think, about 10 years ago, maybe 15. Moving to the end of our session today, we're going to play the music of the very wonderful Tani Tabal from the album Wizards, the title track, The Spell. Spells, wizards, wondering of what use things are. Early Bill Dixon, Darren Williams of Kelowna, Franz Hautzinger, one of Bill Dixon's favorite trumpet players, Jameel Moondock with William Parker, and Hamid Drake, thank you very much. Greg Bendy and Peter Brotzman and William Parker again. And before that, the Chicago Symphony playing the music of Edgar Varèse. Where else in North America, where else in North America are you going to get a potpourri of fun like that on your radio dial? I'm guessing nowhere. Nowhere. That makes Penticton a pretty special place. And you know, the way places become special is by the rich paying their taxes. And if that's too odious, it's by the rich not paying their taxes, making tax-deductible donations. 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Take our hand. I'll take my hand. 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I'm Stanley Jason Zappa. Sometimes I wish I wasn't. But we had fun today, and that's what counts right here on Friends You Haven't Met. I'm going to take it out now, and I hope to hear you or see you hearing me or however it works next week when we will have more fun. And who knows, maybe the studio is going to be really warm. I don't know. It wasn't this week, but we'll see. Thank you all for tuning in, and see you next time.

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3: 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Ooh, we've got some acid house, dubstep. Oh, and UK Garage. 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

When I was younger, I didn't win Grammys. 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I'm still blowing that trauma around me. 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

0: I'm sorry, but the person you've called is not available. 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When you've left your message, just hang up, or for more options, press 1 at any time.
1: Dear Mother, I am feeling well and hope to hear the same from you. I have not received one card or letter yet, and please write. I am going to bring apples home, and I am bathing every day. I am getting good meals, and I sleep every night very soundly. I am very tan. I will be home next Tuesday. Regards from all, from your loving son.
2: Who is the third who walks always beside you? 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What is that sound high in the air? 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

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You might as well tune in. Craft Club.

got us in this whole mess. The fear of death, clinging to what we know best. When it's destructive, become unproductive. Already run its course, but we insist that it must live on. So we clutch it with a tough grip, tight squeeze. Tragically, that just chokes it, so the life leaves. Let the light breathe, let the eyes see. Insight beyond what is to what might be. All our systems, food, schools, religions, politicians to businesses, prisons to musicians, face

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0: BBC News with Govinda Gill. The man expected to become Britain's next Prime Minister has confirmed that he will be standing for the leadership of the governing Labour Party and the country. Andy Burnham, who's been sworn in as the new MP for Makerfield, spoke to reporters on his arrival at London Euston Station.
1: I made my statement, obviously praising the Prime Minister's dedication, service, confirm that I will put myself forward in the process that will soon be underway.
0: Keir Starmer announced earlier that he would resign. It follows disastrous local election results and a series of government scandals. Our political correspondent, Nick Eardley, says Mr Burnham's team may not be ready to take power.
2: If you chat privately to his allies, some of them will say, look, we're still finalising our plan for power, exactly what we want to do. We're all talking about Andy Burnham almost certainly being Prime Minister. The fact that we don't know exactly what he's going to do and his supporters are still working out exactly what that plan is, I think will make some quite nervous.
0: Right-wing leaders from across Latin America have congratulated Abelardo de la Espriella for his narrow win in Colombia's presidential election. Argentina's president, Javier Milei, said Colombians had chosen the path of economic freedom. Ecuador's Daniel Noboa said Colombia had opted for order over impunity. Thousands of opposition supporters took to the streets in Colombia to protest the result, and the left-wing candidate, Ivan Cepeda, has not conceded. Our online Latin America editor is Vanessa Buschluter.
3: Ivan Cepeda wants to wait until the official results are counted, which could take the rest of the week. But he hasn't really outrightly challenged those results because so far the voting system in Colombia has been very reliable, and the first round showed that there was very little difference between the preliminary and the final results.
0: Mr. De La Espriella has pledged a military crackdown on illegal armed groups. A fire at a training centre in northern Indian city of Lucknow has killed at least 14 people. Several others were injured in the blaze in the three-storey building. An official said some students were hurt as they tried to jump from the first floor. It's not clear what caused the fire, which has been brought under control. The incident comes weeks after a fire at a hotel in Delhi killed more than 20 people. Alan Greenspan, the influential economist who steered US monetary policy during his five terms as chairman of the Federal Reserve, has died aged 100. Serving under four presidents, Greenspan helped shape American capitalism from the final years of the Cold War to the dawn of the digital age. But he's been criticised for creating the conditions for the 2008 global financial crisis. World news from the BBC.
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6: Hi again, this is Still Current, and you may have listened to some episodes in the past where Mrs. Crystal Mitchell of Wild Mountain Clinical Counseling came on to share with us some mindfulness minutes and some wonderful tips and the such. Well, this episode, Mrs. Mitchell is sitting beside me and we're actually going to have a conversation so you could get to know our community psychotherapist. Hi, Mrs. Mitchell.
7: Hi, Vince. Thank you for having me on the show today. I'm really excited to be here.
6: You are? I'm so happy you're here. Thank you. It's so great of you to make time for us. I was just saying to a guy I live with that Mrs. Mitchell has like a fully booked, you're fully booked for therapy. Is that correct?
7: Me, myself, currently I'm not taking on any other clients, but I have a group practice, and I have got many fantastic counselors who are also great at what they do and taking on clients.
6: I appreciate that. Thank you. I just mean that it's really great of you to make time for us, because I know you're a busy person operating a clinic, and I assume you still have some of your own clients as well.
7: Mm-hmm. A lot of practice owners don't see clients, but seeing clients and supporting the community is actually my favorite part of my job. And so I see clients 4 days a week, and I do managing just once a week.
6: Oh, sweet. Seems like good life balance. And we should hope for that when we're dealing with our therapist.
7: Absolutely. It's important for us therapists to be really healthy, because if we're going to teach it and support clients, I feel like we also need to experience it and understand how hard it is to look after ourselves before actually asking any clients to do that same thing.
6: No doubt. So there's a couple of things, Mrs. Mitchell, that I'd kind of like to, I don't know how to start, but I was hoping maybe we could talk a little bit about your clinic. Maybe you could tell me like a little bit about psychotherapy itself. And then I'd like to talk about you, who you are, and maybe a bit about how you got into this business, into this, is it business?
7: Yeah, business or field. Helping people.
6: Yeah.
7: the helping field.
6: How'd you get into the helping field? And maybe you could tell me a little bit about what a day in your life is like. Like, maybe not your day off. Maybe if we have time, we'll talk about that. But specifically as you're operating the clinic and as the counselor and as the owner of the clinic. So how do we start? Can you tell me a little bit about yourself? Maybe what some of your interests are and how that connects to you being a therapist and getting into this field?
7: Absolutely. So I grew up in North Vancouver, and my childhood was very chaotic. Unfortunately, I had two parents that struggled with addictions. Although they loved me so very much, their struggles also made my life quite challenging. And there's a lot of stigma around receiving help or asking for help or asking for support. And so growing up, I didn't have those go-to counselors or go-to people. Whether or not I just didn't know about it, I'm not sure, or whether or not it just didn't exist where I grew up, I'm not clear about that. But as I grew up and started to gain my own life and became an adult, I really realized that in the community I live in now, Penticton, I wanted to be that resource where people could reach out to and get the support they needed when they wanted or asked for help. And so it's really important to me that while Mount Clinical Counseling is an accessible resource in our community. And so a lot of my life struggles I've actually turned into the reason why I became a psychotherapist and a counselor in Penticton. I really care about helping others and helping people gain a life that is best for them, whatever that may look like.
6: I really appreciate that. Thank you so much for talking about that. That, you know, the stigma around psychotherapy and the accessibility are two things I wanted to actually ask you about. I knew that those were some things that you're passionate about. And so can you tell me a little bit, like, have you seen that change since you've entered that field?
7: Mm-hmm. So I've been working in the mental health field since I was 19 years old. And in different capacities, as I went through my education and university, I changed roles and moved on to different places. But I feel like through the years, I'm 38 years old now.
6: You're double when you started.
7: Absolutely. I feel like there is reduced stigma around asking for help or receiving support from a psychotherapist. However, there's still a lot of stigma attached to, you know, walking into a counseling agency or a counseling clinic. I think it's a lot of the time because we think that there's something wrong with us if we're going to counseling, when there actually is nothing wrong with any person. We all need some support in life. And so it's just really important that there is myself or others out there that can provide that support when someone is needing it the most.
6: I so appreciate that too. Thank you so much.
7: One of the hardest pieces though of asking for help is often actually the accessibility piece that you mentioned just earlier, Vince. And unfortunately, our systems are really bogged down. So you reach out into your health or other public health systems, and there can be wait lists, or a lot of the time you don't get to choose the clinician you want. And so you're not necessarily finding the right fit for you. And now IH has so many wonderful things and provides a lot of resources for the community, but a lot of the time there's huge wait lists. And so although Wild Mountain Clinical Counseling is a private practice, I actually very much run it like the non-for-profit I used to work for, which was Pathways Addiction Resource Center. So I want to be able to provide as much service to as many people in our community as I can. And how I really do my best to make it accessible for everyone I possibly can is I'm always looking for partnerships in the community. So I work along with the Mental Wellness Society, with Discovery House, with YMCA Early Years, as well as the Jumpstart Program. In addition to that, I've really made sure that we direct bill when we can for clients so that people aren't having to pay out of pocket and wait for their insurance companies to pay them back, because that alone sometimes can be a very big barrier for people accessing support. In addition, I do my very best to find as many funding sources as I possibly can. So some of the funding sources actually include Crime Victims Assistance Program. That alone is anyone who has been the victim of a crime can actually apply for support, and it actually can fund your counseling. In addition to CVAP, or Crime Victims Assistance Program, we also support a lot of people who've been in accidents. So ICBC will pay for counseling support, as well as First Nations Health Authority, Métis Nation BC, and many other partnerships and funding sources to try and meet as many of the community's needs as we possibly can.
6: Oh, that's such really great information to be getting out here. Thanks for sharing that, Mrs. Mitchell. And so we have an idea of why you got into psychotherapy. How/why did you decide to do your own clinic?
7: That's a great question. So when Pathways was struggling to stay alive, Pathways Addiction Resource Center, I decided to go out and work for another group private practice. That group private practice, their values and my values were a bit of a mismatch. And so after there was that mismatch, because I really am client-centered and I wasn't able to really support each client's needs the way I really wanted to, I decided something needed to change. And so I decided to go out on my own. I had two really amazing mentors in my life, and me and both of them decided to open up our own place together. We all had our own businesses, but shared a space together. Oh, yeah. And since then, I was really nervous of whether, you know, it was that I felt like a fraud. And so I really didn't know if I would be busy, or whether I'd be successful, or whether I'd be able to support the community in the way I needed. So when I went into my own private practice, I was so fearful of what that was going to be like. However, to my pleasant surprise, I got busy really, really quickly. And as a result, I was having a hard time finding other counselors in our community that I felt really comfortable and confident in, as well as it takes a lot of time and space to make sure that you're finding a counselor in the community for a client that you can't see. And so as a result of that, I actually opened up a second space on my own and hired a couple of counselors that I handpicked to meet the needs of those clients that I wasn't able to take on because I was jam-packed.
6: Okay.
7: Mm-hmm.
6: And what a nice way to start it out.
7: Yeah. And so at that point, I ended up having two spaces, and the two spaces was fantastic. However, I ended up having the exact same challenge very quickly again. And what I learned is I actually needed even more counselors or psychotherapists on my team, because again, there were so many referrals coming in that all of us were busy and full. And again, I was having to refer out. So unfortunately, when Pathways Addiction Resource Center had to close their doors, I had a lot of that staff come to me. And they asked me, you know, if there was anything I could do about that or how I could support them. So I ended up taking over the Pathways Addiction Resource space, which is the space that we're in currently.
6: Okay.
7: And that was my original home as a counselor as well. So it feels like I'm actually back home. And some of those staff stayed with me as well. And other staff I really supported to find agencies or resources that they would want to work in and thrive.
6: Wow.
7: And so I closed down the other two centers that I had and just have this one large center.
6: That is super. Thank you so much. That's some of the history then of Wild Mountain Clinical Therapy.
7: Mm-hmm.
6: And how it's developed.
7: I will share this with you, Vince. It was no easy task.
6: Oh, it's not as easy as you made it sound?
7: My wonderful husband actually went into the space that we were going to move in, the big space that we're in right now. Mm. And he worked 7 days a week, probably 12, 13 hours a day, and gutted that entire place and renovated it for us so that myself, counselors.
6: It's beautiful in there.
7: Yeah, absolutely. So he renovated it and made it the space it is. And then myself decorated it all to really make it the welcoming, comfortable space it is.
6: Mm-hmm. Wow. Beautiful. That's right at, it was about like 1,000 or so Main Street in Penticton.
7: Yeah, we're actually located at 996 Main Street. So you almost got it.
6: Oh, yes. Next door is probably 1,000.
7: Absolutely. Absolutely.
6: Okay. 996 Main Street here in Penticton. And people can walk in and meet your staff, or they can phone or look on the internet for information about the clinic.
7: Mm-hmm. Again, I try to make it as accessible as possible. So I always have a front desk admin other than lunch hours that are there to answer any of your questions 9 to 5. You can walk in and ask them for their support with booking. Or as you mentioned, Vince, you can go online and book online, or you can call and text the front desk as well.
6: Cool. We won't forget to share the information if people want to get that. If just listen in and we'll continue talking, but I'll make sure to fill listeners in on all that information. So I wonder what it's like. I mean, for you, it's especially comprehensive, I imagine, being both a counselor, a therapist, and the clinic director and owning the clinic. I wonder, like, obviously there's going to be some huge challenges, and it's got to be hugely rewarding. I mean, well, for you, there's so many levels of that too. So I wonder if I should ask you one bit at a time, or if you're going to know what I'm talking about here. I wonder what some of your favorite parts are and what some of the challenges are. And I wonder what it's like, just like being you at, you know, at work.
7: Mm, those are such great questions. I'm going to see if I remember all of those questions. And if I miss something, make sure you let me know. My favorite part about every single day is seeing just simply the clients coming in and leaving. To me, as people are coming into the office, grabbing their coffee or their teas, meeting with their counselors, chatting with my front desk staff, to me, that is success. That means people are gaining the support they may need at probably the times they need it the very most. So to me, that is what always puts a smile on my face, because again, I really work towards Wild Mountain being a resource in our community rather than a business. And I feel like a business hat is so different than a resource hat.
6: Ooh, cool. Tell me more about that.
7: To me, if I was running it with a business hat on, I would be way more caught up in how much I'm making or what it looks like to the outside world, and caught up in stats and all of those pieces. But to me, a resource hat equals knowing people are there, ensuring that they're comfortable and their needs are well looked after, and concentrating on that being the success rather than a dollar sign.
6: Wow. People who know me best know just how much I appreciate hearing that, Mrs. Mitchell. Do you mind if I call you Mrs. Crystal Mitchell?
7: You can call me any of those. Yeah? Absolutely.
6: I never asked. Did you ever hear when I called it the mental health realm? I never asked you if that was cool.
7: I thought that was pretty cool, Vince.
6: As long as I never do it again, right?
7: Well, it's so important that we make mental health fun, because when we often think about mental health, it can feel really negative. And actually, mental health is such a beautiful thing, and we all have it. And at times it can be beautiful, and at other times it can be really, really messy. Mm. So that's probably one of the hardest pieces about my job, is actually when you see people struggling and not able to access support. And although I do my very best to make sure it is as accessible as possible, there's still many populations and many gaps in different kind of challenges that someone might be experiencing that we can't necessarily always fulfill because of someone's financial health. And that is probably the biggest struggle at the office. And that's something that I really work a lot with my front desk staff, because unfortunately they're the ones that have to take those phone calls, and they're the ones that have to be on the phone with someone, for example, crying because we can't find funding for them. So that also leads to why I do my very best to do a lot of fundraising as well as I've started a student program that can provide low cost or no cost counseling.
6: Bravo. Mm-hmm. I was thinking it must be tough to be a counselor, a therapist, but it must also be pretty tough just to be like, you know, a staff at a counseling clinic, like your front desk people. Mm-hmm. Yeah. Holy moly. You guys see everything. I can just imagine.
7: On that note, Vince, you know, I agree, our jobs can be really tough. But I think a lot of people, I hear this all the time from people, is your job must be so tough. Mm-hmm. You must hear a lot of hard things. And although I hear a lot of hard things, it doesn't necessarily make my job tough, because the individuals that I see and I support are amazing humans. It's about supporting them to create the best life for them. And that, if you have that mentality and that perspective, the job itself is not that tough. You get to share space with individuals. Mm. And it's a privilege to hear people's stories and hear their experiences. Mm, nice. And the other piece is, and I actually just had a social media post about this the other day, is, you know, people always ask me how tough it might be, but it's actually really tough on clients. Counseling is not easy.
6: Right. Yeah, I appreciate that. What I was going to ask you there is, I wonder, like at the end of the day or at the end of a session, I mean, obviously you've got a lot of techniques and skills. You've shared several of them with us, but I mean, how do you just, you know, turn that off or put it on pause until next time? That must be a special skill that you had to work on, or how did that come for you?
7: Well, here's me being rawly human here for a moment. Uh-oh. And it's not as easy as that. So even though we learn all of the things, how to support ourselves, how to, you know, shut off that switch or turn down the volume of some of those things that are really, really tough, we are just like our clients, and it takes a lot of time to learn the skills and the strategies. And although I'm really good at putting it aside until the next day, acknowledging what I can control in those moments and what I can't, there is a lot of times it sits with me because I care so much about clients.
6: Yeah, I can imagine that. Do you receive counseling yourself?
7: I sure do receive counseling myself. I think it's really important for psychotherapists to go to counseling themselves. For one, acknowledging how hard it is to be a client. Oh, because nice. It's tough, right? Growth, development is tough. But it's also really important that I go to a counselor to also meet my own needs and learn how I need to grow and the ways that I can better cope with life's challenges, because we all experience life challenges. Mm-hmm. And I will tell you this, it is actually way easier supporting others than it is supporting yourself.
6: Okay.
7: So just how I support others, I actually need someone else to do that same thing for me and teach me the things that I need in those moments.
6: You believe in the product.
7: Absolutely.
6: Well, before we check out a song here, by the way, we're speaking with Mrs. Crystal Mitchell of Wild Mountain Clinical Counseling. This is Still Current. I don't expect you to have an answer necessarily, but I had a few ideas. Do you mind if I share them with you?
7: Please.
6: Okay. So a lot of people struggle when they go to the dentist.
7: Mm-hmm.
6: I always thought it would be cool if there was like a therapy clinic and a dental clinic combined. So like you'd have like maybe a social worker or somebody do the intake and the outtake and help along the way. And you can connect to like different aspects of the person's health all there at the one place. What do you think of that?
7: I think that's a fantastic idea. I've had many clients in my history, and I've been doing this a long time, that have experienced dental trauma. And it can be the result of some of our past experiences that might be bringing things up for us while we're at the dentist, because it's pretty vulnerable when we're sitting back in a chair and not really able to move when everything is everywhere and people are standing over you. So that can bring a lot of things up for people. In addition to that, it can be really painful. And on top of that, you know, there can always be things that make it challenging, like finances or the pain that comes with it. Or the process.
6: Yeah, all that.
7: So I actually think that's a fantastic idea.
6: Okay, that's number one. And this one I can't take full credit for, but I can't fully give credit to who deserves it. So I'll just go ahead and see if I should have my glasses on. Okay, so sort of like couples and family counseling. Maybe we'll talk after as well about some of the different sort of types of counseling and stuff that people receive. What do you think about the idea of, now, there might be a big problem with this, I understand, business partner counseling or like workplace or like workmate counseling type thing?
7: Yeah, that's again another really great idea. I think people really like to categorize counseling, and I think counseling has no boundaries. And ultimately, it's for anyone, any two people, three people, four people, whoever. I also do a lot of group counseling for different businesses and
6: stuff. Is that right?
7: So that's a fantastic idea.
6: Okay. I just thought like maybe with that name, people would be like, oh, well, yeah, we should do business partner counseling, right? Because people think of couples counseling. Anyway, there's a fellow called Justin Karras who sent me a bunch of songs recently, like actually a few months ago, and we played them all and he introduced them, and I've listened back to some of my old episodes and I've like triple fallen in love with this song. So I was hoping I could share it with you and the listeners. It's called Nature, Nature. Do you permit it?
7: Absolutely. I'm excited to hear it.

0: Okay, we're back. That was Justin Karas. This is Still Current, and we're sitting with Mrs. Crystal Mitchell of Wild Mountain Clinical Counseling. So, can you tell me a little bit more about psychotherapy, what I can expect, what it is? Maybe even, oh, you were about to go. When I should see a therapist as well.
1: Absolutely. I think that's such a great question. I actually just did a talk at Maggie the other day
0: Oh,
1: and shared a little bit
0: cool.
1: about this with a classroom. And everyone thinks that we have to go to counseling when something is really, really wrong. Nothing actually has to be wrong in your life to go to counseling. Sometimes it's great to just go to counseling to find your cheerleader. Everyone needs a cheerleader in life. And some of those sessions where I just get to like cheer my people on is my favorite sessions. So I have a lot of people come in and just want to tell me about their successes, their goals,
0: Nice.
1: the steps they're taking, and really find a journey towards that, right? But in addition, it is also okay at any point to go to counseling if you're struggling with anything, from anything small to anything really, really, really large. It's great to just talk things through as well as have someone that's in your corner and that's going to validate you, understand you, and just help you through whatever it is that you're going through. The one advice I have for everyone that comes into the office, any client, is make sure that you keep shopping until you find the right person for you, the right therapist for you. Every counselor is very different. We all bring a personality, we bring our education, we bring our own personal experiences. We also bring the type or approach to counseling. And so it's making sure that you find the right fit for you so that every session you go there and you feel comfortable and you feel like that counselor is on your side. Even if they're challenging you at times, even if sessions are really, really hard.
0: Right.
1: Healing is not linear. It's messy and it can, some days can feel easier than others and some days can feel even impossible. So it's just being there and growing and learning about yourself.
0: For such an a tough question, you really answered that. I don't know how you like tell me about psychotherapy. Wow, okay. Thank you so much. And so you suggest that people do take advantage when clinics offer that 10-minute, what is it?
1: Consult. Yeah. Take advantage because those consults you don't have to pay for, or at least at Wild Mountain, you don't have to pay for those consults. You get to chat with a counselor, kind of understand a little bit about them, ask all of your questions to them. You know, a lot of the time we'll sit back and let them almost let therapists actually interview us when we should actually be interviewing them to make sure that they would be right for us.
0: Yeah, that's pretty cool. Those 10-minute consults are fun because you get to interview them. Yeah,
1: Understand their personality, how they might help you,
0: that
1: and see if it really fits.

0: really acknowledging who they are as a person, their strengths that they bring, the challenges that they're having, and just building a really healthy relationship. I truly believe that the relationship is actually the best way forward for any person. So thereafter the relationship, I really look and understand someone's life through a cognitive behavior therapy lens. In other words, how our past experiences has led to core beliefs. And those core beliefs, I often tell clients, are like the lenses that we wear and we see every situation in the here and now through. And as we see life through those lenses, we also then have some automatic thoughts. Some of those we're conscious of, some of those we're unconscious of. However, those lead to emotions, body sensations, and behaviors. And that cycle can be really positive, but sometimes it can be really vicious if we're not careful and really understanding ourselves, and if we let some of those negative core beliefs go wild. And so I understand a person's situations through a cognitive behavior therapy lens. With that being said, my approach to counseling is very trauma-based, and I take an approach that is really understanding a person's current situations and their past experiences and how that's led them to where they are now. In addition to that, I use some modalities such as EMDR. So some EMDR, some internal family systems, which is all about parts work, and bring in a lot of strategies from DBT, as well as many different modalities. So my ultimate approach is actually looking at and working with a client to understand what their needs are and finding an approach that actually works best for them within all of the education and knowledge that I have.
1: Thank you.
0: You're so welcome. And then, I handpick all of my staff. And so all of my staff, I truly believe, are amazing individuals and are amazing at psychotherapy, or let me tell you, I would not be hiring them. I also have a very diverse team. So all of us have different approaches to counseling. All of us have different diverse backgrounds, and all of us have different specializations. So, for example, my specialization is problematic substance use and trauma, as well as substance-affected family members, as well as anxiety and depression and some other mood disorders. Where I have many other counselors on my team who have different modalities that they use and have different specialties like grief, sp other specialties like relationship counseling. And basically, most of our counselors have specialties that meet most people's needs in the community. And if not, I really value the approach that my front desk take, which is helping that client then, if they don't match with any of our counselors in our own clinic, to support them to find someone that does outside of Wildbound.
1: Really?
0: So again, that's the resource hat over
1: Oh, yeah, for sure.
0: the business hat.
1: So sweet. We've talked about Wild Mountain Clinical Counseling. We've talked about your experience in the field. Who are you outside of work, Mrs. Mitchell? Am I allowed to ask?
0: Yes, please ask. Some viewers, some listeners who know me really well might actually be shocked when I tell you a few things. So for
1: Oh.
0: those that know me, I really like to wear, my 6-inch pumps and dress
1: Yeah.
0: up in suits and funky outfits, and I really love fashion. But those people who also know me quite well also know that I drive a 97 Chev, a lifted truck that I absolutely love, and I put a lot of effort and care into. And the reason I drive that big truck is because I actually have to get home every day. And getting home is not like the rest of the community. I actually have quite a commute, and a commute way up a mountain because I actually live completely off grid. So we have solar panels to support our electricity. We live off of pure wood heat. And really, we just live in the middle of the bush, in the middle of nowhere. And that life I absolutely love. So despite growing up in North Vancouver, I've somehow become quite the outdoors person and have really loved to learn about nature and really become comfortable with nature. When I first started spending a lot of time in the outdoors, I was petrified of bears,
1: Oh,
0: cougars,
1: sure.
0: and anything else. But when you spend a lot of time in the bush, you learn that actually everything is just as scared of you.

0: you as you are of them, and you really learn to live peacefully among one another. So
1: Wow.
0: part of my favorite part of my routine every single day is actually at 5 a.m. I wake up, and at around 5:45 in the morning, whether it's dark and winter or summer months and it's light out already, I take my two dogs and we either hike or we run way up into the bushes in the middle of nowhere. And it really allows me to start my day in a really positive way. And so that's my biggest
1: Oh.
0: medication in life is my morning nature walks, hikes, runs.
1: Cool. Yeah, that's so cool that you're ultimately dynamic in that way. Thanks for sharing that. And you're into what do you call that, where you've been collecting stones and is it?
0: Oh, yeah. I forgot that I shared this with you, Vince. I actually started a brand new hobby, me and my husband, and we actually have a new mine claim. And
1: Yeah.
0: we've been finding tons of beautiful quartz and opals. And to be honest, just actually a couple weeks ago, I found my very first amethyst on our claim. And so we've been finding a bunch of things. And so I spend a lot of time in the forest and the bush because it really is my happy place.
1: That's Mrs. Crystal Mitchell. So I promised people we would tell them about your website, what it is, and your phone number and address, that kind of information regarding the clinic. Should I just look that up on a business card, or can you tell us some of that?
0: I can share all of that
1: Oh,
0: information
1: thanks,
0: with
1: thanks.
0: you. And something exciting that I don't actually didn't even share with you, Vince,
1: Yeah?
0: is just last week we formally changed our name. So
1: Oh.
0: we've moved from Wild Mountain Clinical Counseling to Wild Mountain Wellness Collective.
1: Oh, Wellness Collective. Oh, that's cool.
0: So the reason for that is to be more inclusive because all of the counselors on my team, although we are all psychotherapists, some of us have backgrounds in counseling and some others actually have backgrounds in social work. In addition, I'm trying currently to hire a psychologist and I want to have some other healthcare professionals in the building so that we can really meet the diverse needs of community members. So hopefully, eventually, one day it can be a one-stop shop.
1: Yeah, great vision.
0: Thank you.
1: Wellness Collective. Okay, so it's Wild Mountain Wellness Collective.
0: Absolutely. So the best way to get a hold of us is you can either look us up on our website, which is wildmountainwellness.ca,
1: Oh, perfect.
0: or you can give us a call or a text at any time at 250-486-1868. And
1: Four, eight, six, 1 8 6 8.
0: Absolutely. I
1: Okay.
0: probably shared that really quick. So thank you for repeating
1: And
0: that for me,
1: it's
0: Vince. Wellness.
1: wildmountain.ca. Okay.
0: And then the last way that you can contact us is through email. And so it would be info@wildmountainwellness.ca.
1: All right.
0: As well as all of you are welcome to just come on in, chat with the front desk,
1: That's
0: and
1: what
0: we
1: I
0: can
1: did.
0: support you.
1: Oh, well, you know what? We've pretty much been through everything, but Mr. Lee thought of a question for you. And he wanted me to ask you, what question are you asked most?
0: Oh, that's a good one.
1: Or is a question that you're asked a lot?
0: Yeah. I'm going to say the biggest question people ask me, the most frequent question is, how come you do what you do? What got you into the field of counseling? And again, that just comes from my childhood history, my traumas, and just the will to support as many community members as I possibly can.
1: Thank you so much. Do you find that when you see people go through something tough like that, it's common for them to want to help others who are going through similar things? Like, I feel like that's kind of your story.
0: I might be ousting all of us healthcare professionals right now, but I think a lot of healthcare professionals actually get into the helping professions because they've experienced something themselves or they've watched someone really close to them go through something and they want to be that beacon of hope.
1: Well, Beacon of Hope seems like some great final words. Thanks again, Mrs. Crystal Mitchell of Wild Mountain, let me get this right, Wellness Collective.
0: You got it, Vince.
1: There it was, right here on Still Current. Yeah, Mrs. Crystal Mitchell. And there's another thing, too, I didn't get a chance to ask, or I actually forgot to ask about when Mrs. Crystal Mitchell was in the studio with me. And that is that Mrs. Crystal Mitchell has applied to the programming committee here at CFUZ for doing her own show. And Mrs. Crystal Mitchell showed me her notes as to what she intends to do with this show. And I think we are here at CFUZ and beyond in for a treat. I wanted to make some corrections, or a correction at least. It was last episode that I introduced Charles James and the Rise as a Canadian. I said, and here's more Canadian music. And Charles James is not Canadian. He's Irish. And I should have known that. I don't know how I made that mistake, because I'd already made that mistake and learned. And I actually talked to him. I talked to Charles James and he kept calling me lad. That's how it happened. I was talking to him via messenger, and kept calling me lad. You know, I was calling him fellow and he's calling me lad. And I mean, the conversation was fine. And then I looked it up afterwards and okay. He's Irish. And then, you know, it was quite a while since then that I finally got to play the song there. And I forgot. So, yeah. Charles James and the Rise are Irish. But Donovan is not.

I mentioned going into the lake. Yeah, I've been going to the lake since early May. We got time for one more. Thanks so much for listening.

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As part of our mandate, Peach City Radio is committed to bringing news to the airwaves within our community on a regular basis. 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

0: BBC News with Govinda Gill. The man expected to become Britain's next Prime Minister has confirmed that he will be standing for the leadership of the governing Labour Party and the country. Andy Burnham's statement followed the resignation of Keir Starmer, which came in the wake of disastrous local election results, a series of government scandals and numerous policy U-turns. The former mayor of Greater Manchester, Andy Burnham, arrived in the Commons to be sworn in as the MP for Makerfield.
1: I swear by Almighty God that I will be faithful and bear true allegiance to His Majesty King Charles, his heirs and successors, according to law. So help me God.
0: Mr. Burnham now appears all but certain to become Britain's seventh Prime Minister in just 10 years, with no challenger expected to emerge. Here's our political correspondent, Nick Eardley.
2: But the big question Andy Burnham is going to face is, what are you going to do differently? Are you going to shake things up in any key areas? What are you going to do on social care, that area that you've always talked about? How are you going to fund defence, something that's been a real pressure point over the last few years? Are you going to cut welfare in the same ways that Keir Starmer was hoping to do? What are you going to do to ensure that extra housing that you've talked about over the last few weeks?
0: The leader of the main opposition Conservative Party, Kemi Badenoch, has called on the Labour Party to get serious and focus on the critical issues facing Britain following the collapse of Keir Starmer's government. Ms. Badenoch told the BBC a swift transfer of power was required to allow urgent national security challenges to be addressed. She did not, though, call for a general election.
3: It's really, really important that we ensure that the country is being governed. Keir Starmer has had to resign because his defence secretary said he was not looking after national security. Whatever happens now, we need to make sure that national security is the number one agenda. And that means that Andy Burnham needs to explain where the money to fund our defence is coming from.
0: A Kenyan High Court judge has found the government in contempt of court for ignoring an order to stop building an Ebola isolation unit for US citizens. The scheme has proven controversial in Kenya, which has never had a case of Ebola. Akisa Wandera reports from Nairobi.
4: The project had been halted pending a court case challenging its legality. The court said the government failed to obey an order to stop construction. The health ministry said it had suspended any ongoing works. What had continued, it argued, was part of national Ebola preparedness efforts. The court rejected that explanation, saying the government could not avoid compliance by reclassifying the work.
0: Akisa Wandera with that report. World News from the BBC.
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it's pretty much blind. I wanna see things, you know. Stare so deep into the laptop light. Sip your coffee and stare, like you got something to say, but you can't say it, cause it just ain't there anymore. A vague premonition flexing its might.

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That was Relief by Broken Social Scene from their album Remember the Humans, which was released in May of 2026. 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I'm your host, Claire, and I'm super excited. This is the 50th episode of The Experiment. Probably means nothing at all to anyone except for me, but I'm super pumped. The first episode of The Experiment was broadcast on June 11th, 2025. I've only missed a few times. I did miss last week because I had a lot of exciting things going on and I was out of town. But that's the thing about doing your show at 7:05 in the morning. There's often not conflicting social engagements happening at that time. So it makes it a bit easier to do all your shows. So I'm also excited because for this episode only, I have not one, but two sponsors. So this episode of The Experiment is brought to you by the number 50 and the letter F. Yeah, we're going back to Sesame Street days, folks. So under the theme of F, the next two tracks I chose because they are a lot of fun and I enjoy playing fun music on here. My focus with starting The Experiment is I'm not a music expert. I'm not a science expert, but I love both of those things and I love all the amazing new music that we have in the Peach City Radio Library. So I focus on sharing mostly new tracks, mostly Canadian bands, and a big chunk are bands with women musicians. So the next two tracks, the theme is fun. Let's give Chinese American Bear a listen. This is Mama.

You're listening to The Experiment on Peach City Radio. That was Straight Drop by Cootie Catcher from their album Something We All Got. It was released in February of 2026. They're a Toronto-based four-piece band. I played a lot of their music, and they are fun. That was a theme of this set. Fun, fun, fun. Before that was Mama by Chinese American Bear from their album Dim Sum and Then Some. I really love that track. It was released in May of 2026. Chinese American Bear is an American pop duo based in Seattle, Washington. Lots of really, really fun tracks, and I'm looking forward to playing more of their music on The Experiment. Today, I am celebrating 50 episodes of The Experiment. Super exciting for me. I don't know if it's exciting for anyone else, but if you've listened to more than one episode over the past year, thank you so much. I really appreciate folks who listen to the show. Next up, under the theme of F, I'm going to play some fast tracks. Sometimes I will pick a fast track and I'm really excited about it, but I don't tend to listen to and preview my music at 7 in the morning. And so when I start playing them live on the radio at 7 in the morning, I wonder if it's a little too much. But you know what? It's my show. I'm going to do it. This is How the Ivy Crawls by Perennial, super fun band. It is fast. Crank it.

That was Perennial with How the Ivy Crawls, and that's from the album Art History. It was released in June of 2024. They're a modernist punk trio out of New England. They're super loud, super fun. And I just, a little birdie told me, or a butterfly, that they have a new album coming out soon. So I'm looking forward to that. So Fast Tracks, love playing on the experiment. Also F, because today is brought to you by the number 50 and the letter F, this particular episode of the experiment. F is also for faves. So there are some bands that I really love and I give them a lot of airplay. One of those is the Pack AD. So I'm going to play a track by them in the next set. But also sometimes there's just one song that is a fave for me. And Always on the Run by Les Deluxes is another one. Super fun, super sexy. Love the album cover too. So first up, the Pack AD with Reprogram.

Ooh, at the end of that track, the lyrics were, wake up, wake up. If you just woke up, you're listening to The Experiment on Peach City Radio. Even if you didn't just wake up, you're listening to that. I'm your host, Claire. Super excited. Today is the 50th episode of The Experiment, and it is being brought to you by the number 50 and the letter F. And I just played two tracks that were my faves. That was Always on the Run featuring Les Shirley. The band is Laid Deluxe. The album is Pleasure Doing Business, and it was released in November of 2024. They're a rock and roll duo, Anna Frances Meyer on vocals, tenor guitars, Wurlitzer flute percussions, and Etienne Berry on vocals, baritone, six and 12 string guitars, bass, drums, keyboards. That was an EP. Love, love, love that track. Before that was Reprogrammed by the Pack AD from their album It Was Fun While It Lasted, released in April of 2020, and they are, of course, a Vancouver-based band. Reprogrammed made me think of how, you know, this is the 50th episode of the show, and overall, the main sort of structure of it has remained the same. I'm focusing on mostly new music from our CFUZ music library, trying to play lots of Canadian bands, playing lots of female artists. And then I always have a section where usually it's about science or technology, not because I'm an expert on the particular topic, but just because I'm interested in it. So last night I was looking at like, oh, what were some of the topics that I've discussed on all these episodes? So history of driver's licensing, fun facts about phones, shingles, the disease, volunteering, the benefits, petrichor, that smell you get in a summer rain. Also looked at skinks, hummingbirds, meteor showers, predator babies. They're really, really pathetic and helpless. Praying mantids, superstitions, mosquitoes, glacial melting, northern lights. Whew. In the fall, looking at kokanee spawning, microwave ovens, history of Halloween, spontaneous synchronization. That was a fun one. Measles elimination status and what happens when it's eliminated. Echolocation, ground effects, random number generation, the Voyager 1 spacecraft. I started getting kind of spacey in the latter stages. Cardboard recycling, winter solstice, kidney donation, the science of smiling, hypoallergenic dogs, representation in science, prime numbers, AI data centers, time change, sustainable toothbrushes, flossing, Canadians in space and women in space, rabbits, blossom schedules in the Okanagan, circumbinary planets, the interstitium, Ebola, gravity, and compute capacity. So lots of different things, and usually it's pretty random in terms of what I decide to talk about. Something will come up in conversation a couple of days before the episode, and I'll be like, oh, that sounds interesting. Let's take a closer look. So I'm going to circle back to the very first topic I discussed on the very first episode, and that was the history of driver's licensing. And I'm going back to that because there's new changes with the driver's licensing program that have just rolled out starting on June 9th of this year. You can take the passenger vehicle and motorcycle knowledge tests online. So you don't have to book an appointment to go into a driver's license office. Usually it's at Service BC or I think sometimes at ICBC. Typically if you're writing that knowledge test, you have to book an appointment, go in, do the test on the computer. And then if you pass, take care of all the things that go along with that. Now you can take it online. And I gather that is in an effort to make it a little bit more manageable for people in remote communities where it's challenging to get into a driver's license office. They are doing things to ensure that it's secure and there's no cheating. So to do it online, you have to have a desktop or laptop computer. So it won't work on a mobile device and it has to have a working webcam. And that's where they get the security part, making sure that you're doing it and not looking things up. You also need a stable internet connection and a quiet environment. And if you do the test online from home and you pass, you're not licensed to drive yet. You still have to visit a driver's licensing office and pass a vision screening test and do all the other paperwork and so on. That's involved there. But I guess if
for those folks who live in more remote places where you have to travel quite a ways to go into the office, it can be a bummer if you go in and you don't pass that knowledge test and then you have to rebook. And anyways, so it seems like not a bad way to go. So yeah, so that's my facty part of the show today. But let's get back to the music, because we are a music show here on The Experiment. So focusing on the letter F, I'm going to play a couple of bands whose names start with F. I've been holding on to this next track to play specifically for this week, and this is Fontaine with the track Land Back.

That set featured artists whose names begin with F, or bands' names do. That was Francis of Delirium with Modern Madonna from her album Run, Run, Pure Beauty, which was released at the end of May 2026. And Francis of Delirium is Luxembourg-based musician Jana Barrich. Before that was Fontaine with the track Land Back from the album Good Buddy. Fontaine is an indigenous queer artist from Winnipeg, Manitoba. Great album. I played a lot of the tracks from that album earlier in this year, and I was saving Land Back because I felt it was a good lead into the fact that coming up on June 21st, it's National Indigenous Peoples Day, and it's actually the 30th anniversary of National Indigenous Peoples Day, and it's a time to recognize and celebrate the traditions, cultures, and contributions of First Nations, Inuit, and Métis people. Alrighty, you are listening to The Experiment on Peach City Radio, CFUZ, broadcasting from beautiful Penticton, BC at 92.9 FM and online at cfuz.ca. I'm your host, Claire, super excited, celebrating 50 episodes of the show. Next up, the theme, starting with the letter F, is French. I've played a lot of tracks by French-Canadian artists from France, and where the lyrics are in French. I'm going to play Helene Barbier's track, Marcel, which actually doesn't have a lot of French lyrics, but other tracks on this album do. The album's Panorama. Helene is from France, but based in Montreal. She is playing at the Sled Island Music Festival in Calgary on June 20th, so this Saturday. I so wish I could be there because the album is incredible. If you have a chance to go, go, go, go. Go see Helene. This is Marcel.

So that set featured artists that sometimes sing in French. That was Catch Up by La Sécurité from their single release. Catch Up and Detour was in The Other Side. It's also included on their brand new album that was released earlier this month called Bingo. And I'm looking forward to listening to more tracks from that album. They, La Sécurité is a collective. They make art punk music. They are based in Montreal. They're also a little, their music is a little freaky like that Catch Up one. And I'm going to circle back to that in just a minute. Before that was Helene Barbier with Marcel from the album Panorama. She is based in Montreal as well. So thanks so much for tuning in today. I'm celebrating the 50th episode of The Experiment. Sometimes there's some music that I would just term as freaky. That's what it falls under. This next track very much is it's kind of unsettling almost. It's The New Eves from their album, The New Eve is Rising. The track is Highwayman. It was released in August of 2025. The New Eves are a British folk punk band from Brighton. And I think I heard of them because at the end of the year, there was all these best of lists. And I listened to a few tracks on Bandcamp. This one really appealed to me. The rest of the album, I don't know. So I didn't buy the whole album. I just bought this track. I'm going to go back to it. But anyways, a little freaky. This is Highwayman by The New Eves.

So yeah, a little freaky, hey. That was Highwaymen by the New Eves from the album The New Eve is Rising. Yeah, so I don't know. It is kind of discordant. I worry that I've just lost like half the people who are tuned in. They're like, I don't want to listen to that. But it just kind of pulls me in. I don't know. But the other tracks, I'm not sure. I probably need to give them a chance. But the group consists, they're from Brighton, England, big music scene there. The group consists of vocalist, guitarist, violinist Violet Ferrer, vocalist, cellist, violinist Nina Winderland, and vocalist and bassist Kate Merger, and drummer, flutist, vocalist Ella Una Russell. So very, very different sound. Thanks so much for tuning into the experiment this morning. Like I said, I'm really excited. 50 episodes. It took me quite a while before I put in a pitch to do a show on Peach City Radio. I've been involved for a long time, I think since 2013. So, you know, I kind of sussed things out for 13 years and or 12 years and then finally got my act together. But if you are listening and you think, hey, you know what? I think I could do radio at Peach City Radio. Shoot us an email at info@cfuz.ca. We offer introductory sessions to making shows on the radio here called Radio 101. I'm facilitating one with the wonderful Jackie Del Rizzo tonight at the station. But yeah, get in touch. We'd love to have more folks on the radio. Thank you so much for listening today. I am going to finish off this fabulous 50th episode with Not Linear by the band Subsonic Eye. They're another that fall under the favorite tag. They are based out of Singapore. They released this track on the EP with another band. So there was two from Subsonic Eye, two from the other band, Bedchamber. This is Not Linear. Enjoy the rest of your day. Have a fabulous week, Penticton.

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1: Hi, this is Jim from The Dirt. 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

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Well, close that.

stenographers and lawyers and teachers and amateur pornographers and heiresses and socialites and black and white photographers and cops out on the street and innovators and excavators and anorexic liquidators and farmers outstanding in their field with their sweet potatoes.

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3: And I'm Amy Jones from Suquamish Ulu and the Okanagan.
2: So how are you feeling, Amy?
3: Good.
2: Good. It's the last day, right? This is the final piece of our documentary that we've been working on all summer.
3: Yeah.
2: And it feels good. We just voiced the script and we're putting it all together. How do you feel?
3: I'm excited to get it done and more so to get the word out there, because we are at critical times where more people need to know what's going on in their territory and to do their part and seek that knowledge too. Because everything's just not brought to them. People have to go out there and seek the state of their land, or you know.
2: And that has been the focus of this documentary that you're about to hear, and here it is. Support for this project comes from the National Campus and Community Radio Association, the Red Jam Slam Society, the Truth and Reconciliation Commission, and the Department of Aboriginal Affairs and Northern Development Canada. If you are triggered by the contents of this documentary, you can contact the National Crisis Line at 1-866-925-4419.

Welcome to Sequem's Ulu. Welcome to the territory of the Sequem's peoples. Sequem's Ulu extends from the Columbia River Valley on the east slope of the Rocky Mountains to the Fraser River on the west, from the Arrow Lakes in the south to the Upper Fraser River in the north. The Sequem's peoples have lived in these lands for thousands of years. They are connected to these lands. This connection is created through traditional practices on the land. It is maintained through Sequem's laws. This connection is described through Sequem's language, and it is celebrated through Sequem dances, ceremonies, and songs. In this documentary, we will see how the law, the language, and the land are all connected. We will consider how the Constitution of Canada and the residential school system try to sever our connections to the land. We will tell you how the colonial state of Canada's attempt to complete its program of genocide on Sequem's people has failed. We will tell you what reconciliation means to us as Sequem's and how it is different from the meaning that our colonial oppressors would like to impose.

0: Section 9124 of the Constitution Act, 1867, states that the federal government of Canada has exclusive power over, quote, Indians and lands reserved for the Indians, end quote. With these seven words, the government of Canada was able to commit genocide on the Tsleil-Waututh peoples in Tsleil-Waututh territory for 100 years. How did that happen? How is it possible that seven words can contain that kind of power? Arthur Manuel is a prominent Tsleil-Waututh leader in the fight against the Canadian government's agenda to assimilate Indigenous peoples. He attended 3 different residential schools growing up, and later went on to study at Concordia University and Osgoode Hall Law School. I sat down with Arthur at his office on the Nisqually Indian Reserve. The office overlooks 2 major transportation corridors, the Trans-Canada Highway and the Trans-Canada Railroad. The traffic is constant. Oil, coal, and minerals pass by on their way west. TVs, toys, and other imported goods pass by on their way east. I asked him to explain how just 7 words in the Constitution of Canada were able to make the residential school system possible.
1: I think people have to sort of visualize in their mind what the original Constitution of Canada looked like. And the way you need to think about it as an Indigenous person and as a Canadian is that England wanted to colonize British Columbia and Canada. And they passed the British North America Act, which in itself basically tells you what they wanted to do with North America was to make it British. You know, it provided that all lawmaking power regarding North America would be distributed, or in Canada, would be distributed between the federal and provincial governments. In our case, decisions would be made either in Ottawa or in Victoria. And it totally made Indigenous people, made us, wards of the federal government. And therefore, we really had no say over our land, over our resources. And it immediately impoverished us from owning our traditional Aboriginal and treaty territories to actually owning nothing. And that's the way it is really, really today. You know, it set in motion that that's how come, you know, Indigenous people could not really legitimately challenge the government when they decided that they were going to take my grandparents and my parents away to the Kamloops Union Residential School and to the St. Eugene's Residential School. You know, that's where my grannies and my grandpas went and where my parents went. My mom went to St. Eugene's in Cranbrook, and my dad went to the one in Kamloops. So the thing is that that's where we went, and I actually wound up going to both those schools. But that's not really important. What is really important is that my grandparents went there, and the purpose in those days was to kill the Kootenai and the Tsleil-Waututh languages, because my mother was a Kootenai, to kill the language. And really, that was cloaked under, I guess, Section 9124, Indians and Lands Reserved for Indians, and under the Indian Act, you know, they were able to make those kinds of genocide decisions, you know, because it is genocide. I think the British North America Act is, for Indigenous people, an act of colonization. It's an act for the settlers and not for the Indigenous people. It's a violation of our human rights as Indigenous people to self-determination. It's the epitome of the extinguishment policy, because basically we resisted that British North America Act. I know when I first Went to Indian meetings with my dad, the late George Emanuel. The first thing I heard about was 9124, Indians as lands reserved for Indians. And I remember these old timers trying to figure out, well, what does that mean? You know, well, how come they got us there? And they couldn't really figure out that it was an act of colonization, that that's how come the federal government was claiming that they had this, I guess, God-given right based on the colonial doctrines of discovery, because they're Christians and because they're white, that they could rule over us as Sagopamok or as Kootenays with impunity, you know? And that's the way they are right now. And but Indian people resisted that and fought against it. And we have what we have today.

0: The residential school system left a legacy of individual abuses. Many of these stories have been told, and many more stories have yet to be told. But what can be said of the legacy of the residential school system as a system and the Canadian Constitution that made it possible for that system to exist?
1: Well, I think one of the things that the residential school does is it proves that the British North America Act is wrong. It is a violation, like I say, of the human rights of Indigenous people. You know, the fact that the Prime Minister apologized doesn't undo the fact that the way the federal government and the provincial governments interpret Canadian constitutional law, that all lawmaking powers are divided between federal and provincial governments, is wrong, because it makes us vulnerable to that kind of colonization and genocide that the residential school represents. Therefore, it means that there has to be a change, you know, and that's what come when my dad was president of the Union of BC Indian Chiefs, and when Pierre Elliott Trudeau wanted to, and Jean Chrétien wanted to patriate the Canadian Constitution, the Union of BC Indian Chiefs initiated the Constitution Express, which was a train from Vancouver to Ottawa. And basically, because of that train and subsequent political action, and including the lobby in London, England, in the year later, in 1981, Britain forced Canada to include Section 35(1) in the Canadian Constitution. You know, Canada, I hear them so often stand up and say, we have included the Indigenous people's rights in the Canadian Constitution. They did, but only because they were forced to do that. Because, you know, Trudeau and Chrétien were the authors of the 1969 White Paper Policy, which wanted to terminate us as Indigenous people. So, you know, you have to be taking some pretty funny pills to be able to think that those guys would voluntarily put Indigenous people in the Canadian Constitution. So it was the political action of Indigenous people that got us in there. So, but one of the things it's done is it is opened the door, 35(1). Where the federal and provincial government are to recognize existing Aboriginal and affirm existing Aboriginal treaty rights. It opens the door to some form of decolonization, and that's what's really important for people to understand. And you need to understand that there is serious question about Canada's right to self-determination. And in 2005, when Canada had to appear before the United Nations Human Rights Committee in relationship to their obligation to implement the International Covenant on Civil and Political Rights, they were asked specifically about Article 1, which is the right to self-determination, and how that applies to Indigenous peoples. And so they did have to answer it. And what they try to do is do exactly what you were saying originally in your question, was that Canada somehow assumes that Indigenous people in relationship to the British North America Act are actually part of Section 9192, and that we don't have a separate entity as Indigenous people. And they say that in their response to the United Nations Human Rights Committee. And that opens the door for us to be able to say something now, mm-hmm. you know, because they're actually using their colonial jargon to say that, oh, we just included them. And then the next paragraph after that, they say, we are taking special measures to include them in our programs and housing, education, and all these other things, so that basically our standard of living would be the same. But they don't answer the fact, though. Because even though they say that they're taking these special measures, that when the Special Rapporteur Rodolfo Stefanhagen was in Canada, I think, in 2004. One of the things that he was very concerned about was the persistent disparity between Aboriginal peoples and the rest of Canadians. So as much as the Canadian government says, on the one hand, that they're doing their best to include Indigenous peoples in the 91-92 formula of this country, they're not. because the special rapporteur reported to the United Nations General Assembly that there is this persistent disparity. And that persistent disparity is because the settlers are claiming 100% ownership of all indigenous land, and they're also claiming total jurisdiction over indigenous people. That's the colonialism that we need to fight.

0: The Constitution of Canada was written in a foreign land. In 1867, the laws it imposed on us as Tsleil-Waututh people were designed to disconnect our legal authority over the land. Another important way that we connect to this land is through the use of our language, Tsleil-Waututh. We use our language because it contains our knowledge about this land. We use the knowledge contained in our language to describe our laws over this land. The Constitution of Canada is written in a foreign language. It does not contain any knowledge of our land. It is not connected to our land. Our laws, our language, our knowledge, all of it comes from the land. "Kill the Indian in the child," said the head of the Department of Indian Affairs, Duncan Campbell Scott, in 1920. The Tsleil-Waututh in the child is our language, our knowledge, and our laws. The residential school system was designed to destroy our language, destroy our knowledge, and destroy our laws. It was designed to destroy our connection to the land. Were they successful? Art Manuel again.
1: From a settler's point of view, a successful residential school would be a one that destroyed the language. And I would say probably a real good indicator of that would be whether or not the community where they have a general meeting of the band membership was conducted in their indigenous language or was conducted in English or French, because that would show how much impact the residential school would have. And I know in my area here, the Suwamuk area, the language is in a serious crisis. And I know that Kamloops Indian Residential School, because of that, was very successful from a settler's point of view in terms of destroying the language, because my grandparents went, my parents went, and I went to the residential school, and now my grandchildren are all impacted by that residential school, by the genocide attack on the Suwamuk language. And I know that's the case in a lot of different communities throughout BC, but across Canada. I've been in communities over the meetings, like in KI, are in their language, you know, and they'd interpret into English for me to, so I could understand what's going on. But, you know, that's something that is the legacy of the residential school.

0: legacy of the residential school system resonate in Sequem's Ulu? How long does it take to relearn and reteach a language that the government tried to silence? Gary Goffertson is a Sequem's educator, an award-winning poet, a singer, a drummer, and a dancer. As an educator, Gary is a principal at Sequem School of Excellence, a school for children in kindergarten to grade 7. The school is located on the Tuckamloops Indian Reserve and is physically less than a mile from the red brick building that used to be the Kamloops Indian Residential School. We met with Gary at Riverside Park in Kamloops and asked him if he thought the residential school system was successful in destroying the Sequem's language.
1: One of the things that we all know about our languages is that our language was born from the land. It was born from the universe. Do I believe that the white people were successful in wiping out our languages? No. I do believe that they were successful in creating English thinkers rather than Sequem thinkers. When we use English, we're thinking in a value system that is in direct conflict with our own spirit, so to speak. Our language, once again, survived despite the dominance of English. I say the dominance of English. Now, that means that our language wasn't wiped out. In my school, last winter, our chief and council came in to my school and they challenged the kids there. The chief and council did this, the leadership did this. They said, what would you like us to be challenged with? They were thinking maybe floor hockey or volleyball game or, you know, maybe basketball game or something like that. One of the girls put up her hand, very shy girl, she put up her hand. She says, I want to talk about the land in Sequem'sjin. So if you're going to challenge us, we will accept the challenge, but it will be a debate in Sequem'sjin about the land. So we chose kids from kindergarten to grade 7 in our school to debate the chief and council. So there were 7 of them, 8 of them. And there's 8 people on our council. So we set the debate. I think it was the most humbling experience for our community here. Because when every child that got up could speak almost fluently for 15 to 20 minutes straight about the land, different aspects of the land. They covered medicines, they covered fishing, they covered water, they covered the mountain ranges, they covered the valleys, they covered the animals, they covered the people's interaction. And they got up and they spoke, each one of those kids, right from kindergarten, right up to grade 7, in Sequem'sjin, about the land. The parents cried. They just couldn't believe it. They couldn't believe that these kids were able to talk about something so powerful. It just humbled everyone. You could have heard, you know, that old cliche, a pin drop in that gymnasium. It was so profound and it was so powerful. So that's why I say, will they win in the end? I don't think so. When it comes to speaking the language in our communities, there's lots of work to be done. Lots of work to be done. And there are so few people. And that's very, very typical with any major issue within our communities. There's so few people that have the skills and abilities that they're so burdened with caring, so many aspects of what is essential for our communities to thrive, that they become tired. Our elders are dying earlier. Why? Because they're tired. Our speakers are dying earlier. Why? Because they're tired. They have so much work to do. But with this new wave of children coming up, there's a lot of hope there. So now we've planned on having an annual gathering of that council. We'll debate our children about the land. And this is for our nation. I hope the rest of our nation will do the same thing. We hear that word, you know, Wilma, how do you say that again? Wilma Yaos?
0: I don't know how, I was going to ask you.
1: Yeah. Wilma Yaos, you see. That's forever and ever, right? So, and even myself, I had to return back to the language because I knew the songs already. I knew the dances of our people. I know some of the ceremonies of our people. And going back, I had to return back to the language myself. It's not an easy thing, but it's done with passion. So that's the key, I think, that overturns that. It takes that struggle and the challenge to become, you know, your friend, really. So it's true, our people have gone back to speaking English in our meetings. But it's not only speaking English in our meetings, it's where they have our meetings. I keep saying this over and over and over again. If you're going to talk about something so important about the land, then get out on the land and talk about it. Sit out there. Why do we have these conferences in downtown Vancouver when we're talking about issues of land? Why do we have these conferences in Toronto when we're talking about language? Why do we have these conferences in Montreal, you know, when we're talking about our politics? Because politics arose from the land itself, right? So why are we doing that? Why aren't we going out into the land and talking about the land when we're talking about it, you know? It's like they're talking about something that they don't know what they're really talking about, you know? But another thing I really want to point out that points to the rise of the importance of our language and natural resources is in the last few years within our nation, basket making camps have arose, berry picking camps, hunting camps, all of these things where they're going back into the land, you see. So that's what I mean by things are awakening, and it's too powerful to stop because the momentum is getting bigger and bigger. We need different people to speak in different areas and have them concentrate on those areas. For example, Art Manuel is very well versed in Canadian policy. Keep them going on that. The berry pickers, keep them going, understanding that song, how it's connected to that berry, to that leaf, to that twig, to that branch, to that piece of ground, to that ant or worm or whatever it is, to the bird that sits on that branch, to the animal that comes later and eats the berry, so that they can think in that way. Because when they activate that song, when they're going to pick that, it wakes everything up. And that's why I don't believe that we will be wiped out as long as there's a speaker. And as long as there are people who can continue those practices. They're not even practices. It really becomes a way of life. And then eventually our people will go back into our communities. It's already starting. When I go to band meetings, I don't speak in English. I don't care if they understand me or not. It's not up to me to apologize for my language to those that don't understand. And it's not up to me to translate it. They have to go out and find out what it means.

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Have a great day.

0: This is Shirley Hanyas, Janet Leo from Oneida of the Thames. What follows is a collection of interviews which took place in Walpole Island in London, Ontario. The interviews were done by Wesley Day and myself. In essence, it chronicles the journey of Aboriginal people between the years of residential school experiences and our experiences with Gladue Court today, creating linkages beginning with the abduction of children from their home communities to attend residential schools in Canada. Some of you may be unfamiliar with the subject of residential schools and the part they played in the history of Indigenous people across Canada. These schools were funded by the federal government and administered by members of the Catholic, United, and Anglican churches from 1833 to 1996. Through their doors, thousands of children were forcibly taken and subjected to physical, sexual, and psychological abuses. Those experiences led to generational family dysfunctions passed down through behaviors that led to an overrepresentation of First Nations individuals who come into conflict with the justice system. The music you hear in the background is Wapistan from his CD Mushkigo. He says, "This song illustrates my homesickness, always yearning for that beautiful image of home." The interviews begin with Susie Jones, Colleen Johnson, and Sylvia Delary from Walpole Island. This is a First Nation on unceded land situated roughly between Sarnia and Windsor, Ontario. It is home to three peoples, the Ojibwe, the Odawa, and the Potawatomi. Like all nations, it was affected deeply by the residential school experience. These three women are survivors of residential school. They share candidly some of their experiences and how they see the connection between those experiences and the stake their community has in Gladue Court system today.
1: So
2: I'd like to tell you my experience in Spanish. I never traveled in the northern part of Ontario. I traveled at Sault Ste. Marie. Huh? But I had a mind to go to the Spanish school. I wanted to see it and to see what it looked like. So the first couple chances I had, I couldn't find the school. Nobody helped me. They didn't know. I finally found it. So I parked and I walked around. And I was okay for the first 5 minutes or so. But afterwards, when I started walking, I just felt like the children's spirits were still there.
1: Yeah.
2: And while I'm not afraid of anything like that, I didn't want to be there. The children are still in torment from being there. And at one of my Shingwak meetings within this past year, we had one of the alumni say, we have our meetings in a new wing of the school. And he said, "I'm going back to we call it the building. I'm going back to the building to collect my spirit child." And I was just so happy. I just didn't know what to do. And he was going to do it at lunch. And his aunt was in the alumni too. And he said, "I'm going to take my auntie for support." Well, after lunch, he gave his report to us. He says, "I went and collected my spirit child and I didn't need my auntie." I was so happy for him. But there's many children still there. And their spirits are wandering the halls. They cry and laugh and... These are true stories from other people, not from me.
3: But the hardest part for me was to, I mean, it was exciting to go to Chatham and catch a train. I mean, you know, and we all had to go to the, have a physical a week or two before, and we had to be healthy to go. But anyhow, to get on that train and leave my mother there, I mean, that is final. And all I see in my mind's eye is crying and wondering, you know, you just don't know. It's horrible when you think of all of the thousands of little helpless children who were just cut off just like that from their parents. You can't imagine it happening to your kids. The agenda is to break up the strength of Indian communities. So you take away their kids since you can't change adult people's mind. So you take the kids, remove them from their parents' influence. Okay, so you could only do that for so long. Okay, and then once those schools started to shut down in our area was around 1970, a few years give or take after. But remember, the last residential school closed in 1996. Okay, so the schools continued that thing. Annihilation or genocide is my opinion. Some people might disagree. And then after that, when the schools started to close, and probably even before the kids came out of residential schools, then they sent them to train. That was a transition to training schools. Okay, you could get in for something minor. And then also about the same time, you're talking the 60s scoop, residential schools were kind of phasing out, okay, I think. And because people came back from the war and they were not going to accept being treated so horribly anymore. So the next thing was the child welfare system came in.
2: When I'm asked the question, what is the biggest injustice of the residential schools? And I never used to say this, I do now. I think it's the separation of the child from the family and the community. Not only their family, the community, because they always had somewhere to go. I mean, I hear these wonderful stories about how life was like on Walpole Island before residential school, and I never experienced that. So I think that there was a comfort here. There was an assurance that somebody was going to be there for them. And young people don't have that now. They're, you know what I say? They're searching for love in all the wrong places. They're searching in their peer groups, and their peer groups are using drugs. They're using alcohol. They're doing small criminal things, and it just escalates. You know, the ball gets bigger and bigger and bigger. Then they have no driver's license. They're asking their parents and grandparents for money because they don't work. They don't have that feeling of responsibility, where in days past, you felt responsible for the whole community. If grandma needed her sidewalk shoveled, you went over there and shoveled it. Now it's, how much will you give me? Mm-hmm. Or not even that, it's give me some money.
1: For nothing?
2: For nothing, yes.
1: Because you're my grandma?
2: Yeah, because you're my grandma. So all of those things have broken down in the community.
4: Here on Walpole Island, we've been hit very, very hard by residential schools. Okay, and so this is not a history project. This is current events. Right. Our people still are, we have lots of survivors. Two of them are sitting here with us today who attended residential school. My husband's parents, both of them, went to Shinguac as well, which was the residential school that he went to, as did a number of his brothers and his sister. So we can talk about residential schools right now, but being a survivor of residential school doesn't mean that you're in the criminal justice system. Mm. But there often is a history of residential schools within the family, and that's one of the factors that's taken into consideration, along with alcoholism, drug abuse, family violence within the family, a lack of cultural understanding, not knowing who you are, the loss of the language.

0: and then they just wind up with lots of charges from what might be just a simple little charge. When the court is here on Walpole Island, we don't have fail to attend. People come to that court. We have all the service providers there at that time. And if a person is being sentenced at that time, then the service providers are there. They sit in a circle. They talk with the judge. They say, this is what I can offer. And before that person leaves that courtroom, they have met with the service providers and agreed to participate and have their appointments set up. For their sentence to happen. So that really works a long ways towards keeping people out of jail. The Gladue decision, which was based on a Native woman who had killed her partner, who had previously been abusive to her, the decision looked at what the appropriate sentence was for her and what kinds of services should be in place.
1: Now you will hear an interview with Lori Arias, presently a criminal court worker at the courthouse in London, and previously the Gladue writer at Nameron Friendship Centre in London. She deals with First Nations clients on a daily basis and sees firsthand the pattern of overrepresentation and recidivism, the business of offenders reoffending on a continual basis.
2: My experience with Gladue Court is that when the judge is taking into consideration the impacts of how the offense affects not only the individual but the victims, the judge has to take into consideration all of those things before coming up with a sentence. And what often he looks at in terms of the residential school experiences, how it has affected this individual. So in looking at that, he takes a look at who was actually in residential school. And we often talk about how what happened if we have that information in residential school and how it impacted their life. So if it was someone, say, parent or grandparent, we would talk about how residential school impacted them. And as we know, it generally affects the next generation and maybe even the next generation after that in ways that, in terms of how that person was raised and therefore what they learned and how they are actually raising their children. As we know, in residential school, there was very little, if any, form of affection shown to the children, and therefore those people came out not learning how to be affectionate to their children, and then it goes from generation to generation, as well as how to deal with discipline. We know that in residential school discipline, they use corporal punishment as forms of discipline, and if that's the only thing that you have to go by, then of course you're going to use it as well as a form of discipline. So those are just a couple examples of some of the issues, the systemic issues that are being faced with our people. So in court, what they generally take a look at is not only the individual and their circumstances, but the family as a whole. And so what they're looking at is if an individual has had difficulty, why? Why are they having these difficulties? What in their past, if any, has impacted the decisions they have made? So for example, when somebody has a difficult past, often generation after generation continues to have the same difficulties because they have not learned anything differently. They have not had the opportunities to make those changes or to see something different. And so that's sort of what the court is looking at is yes, this is his circumstance currently. And these are the reasons why he has had these issues. What the court wants to see change in that is that the person is given the opportunity to make the

0: necessary changes. So, for example, if no one in the family has ever had the opportunity to obtain counseling for their issues, let's give this person that opportunity to make the necessary changes. And they hope that the person is willing to do that, okay? And often, what the writer of the GLADU report does is examines that as a possibility. Is this person suffering from, you know, past abuse or you know, the systemic issues from his parents and grandparents? And if that is the case, what can we do in as society to make changes so that they live a more positive life, even though his parents or grandparents were not given that opportunity? When they say jail is, you know, is not, it, we cannot do anything but jail, it's generally because they are concerned for community safety. Alternatives to incarceration are for all people, not just Aboriginal people. However, what they do say is that they want to look at the particular circumstances of Aboriginal people, and that is when they look at factors, the systemic factors such as residential school.
1: Not everyone shares the same positive viewpoint of the GLADU court system. This is an alternative perspective, as stated by Jackie Hattie, a First Nations woman with friends and family on both sides of the criminal justice system.
2: In some ways, I think it's good, and in some ways, I think it's bad. And it's good for the people that really, really need it because of their upbringing, because of things they've had to go without, and different reasons. They need it, and they've gone through it, and it's been beneficial for them. Then on the other side, I've seen people use it as a crutch, and because, woe is me, I'm Native, this is why I'm bad. They don't learn anything from it. They go back and do the same thing over and over again. I have a son who was a police officer for a lot of years. I have nephews who are police officers. And so I've heard a lot about both sides.
1: Next to speak on the documentary is Martin Paulus, a lawyer from Oneida of the Thames, which is located approximately 40 kilometers southwest of London. Martin talks about what some of the people from his community endured to get compensation. They were participants in the class action lawsuits and the common experience payments that were distributed to them for the time they spent at residential schools and the harsh discipline, physical, sexual, and other psychological abuses that they went through in the guise of education.
3: Yeah, Suguli, Skanagoga, Kalohindi, Nyungyeps, Martin Paulus. I work for the Oneida Nation of the Thames Chief and Council as the policy analyst. Prior to this, I worked for 7 years in the Lands and Estates Department of Oneida, and that's where I had most contact with residential school survivors and the issue itself. I helped a lot of them, you know, probably half a dozen to a dozen of them fill out the applications for the common experience payment over the past few years. And just a couple comments about that I thought were unfair to First Nations people is that the main one was there's no recognition of intergenerational effects. And that's obvious every day when you know a person comes from a family of intergenerational effects from their parents or their grandparents gone to residential school. I mean, there seems to be a lot of social problems that, you know, go beyond just the person that was there. And the government fails to recognize that. So I think that's a major flaw in that. I think that succeeding generations, I know a couple close personal friends, their father went to residential school, and you can see the effects it has had on them, both in parenting and addictions. But First Nations people being pretty resilient, you know, they made it through that phase of history, and it must have been tough. I mean, I can't imagine having somebody come to your front door and take your children away under authority of the law and the church or whatever it was. I definitely see the intergenerational effects, and I think that's the sad part of what happened.
1: Justice Jonathan George from Kettle and Stony Point First Nation is the judge who presides over the GLADU court here in London. In this next clip, he talks about which cases are chosen to come before the GLADU court in London and what happens when they are introduced.
4: As a bit more history, at the time I was appointed, the Gladue Court was already up and running in London. It was a it was created by a justice who now sits on a per diem basis only, Justice Ted McGraw. It was a collaborative effort between him, the Nameron Friendship Center, who employs the native court workers, and the Gladue Report Writer, and the Crown Attorney's Office as well. The Gladue Court has evolved over time. In its inception, the Gladue Court was presiding only a half day every other week. London and the surrounding communities has a significant Aboriginal population, and it was quickly learned that the half hour every other week wasn't sufficient to meet the needs of the Aboriginal community. So given the volume and the number of accused people appearing in that court, it was quickly expanded to a half day every week. It was learned shortly after that that that wasn't sufficient either, and I think since about January, February of 2013, we've been presiding one full day every week. It seems to be sufficient to address all the cases that come before the court, and I think everyone is of the belief that we can continue on in this way. In terms of how you approach the sentencing of an Aboriginal person is, at least this is what the Supreme Court of Canada tells us, is we need to at least in some way try to, at least attempt to, appreciate and understand the Aboriginal worldview of things and appreciate and understand that incarceration is not always the most effective way to make the person whole again. The second reason was to simply reduce the number of Aboriginal people that were in our jails because it was disproportionate. The studies and figures were clearly showing that Aboriginal people were more likely to be investigated for crimes, to be pulled over by the police. They're more likely to be charged with crimes, denied bail, and they were more likely upon conviction to be sentenced to a period of incarceration. It's not been without controversy over the course of the past 14 years because a large segment of the non-native population views it as courts in effect giving a race-based remission, and the whole idea that you're treating Aboriginal people differently than non-Aboriginal people in imposing sentence, like I said, that's been met with some resistance. I think it's an ignorant way to view Gladue and what we're trying to achieve, because it at the outset it's a recognition that there were too many Aboriginal people in prison to begin with, so it's simply a way to remedy that. And so I think the goal is a good one. I think anyone would tell you who's been involved in the criminal justice system for the past 13, 14 years that sadly it's had very little success. And what I mean by that is even if the goal of Gladue was in fact to reduce the number of Aboriginal people in prisons, it hasn't achieved that. In fact, the numbers have gotten worse. So, you know, it's something to continue to work on, but it's not been met with all that, with all the success that it could have. So the struggles continue. The appeal courts have been quite clear in that the Gladue Court is not limited to First Nation people, but to all Aboriginal people. So anyone who self-identifies as First Nation, Métis, status, non-status Indian, Inuit, are welcome in the court. The other key issue is Gladue, by its nature, and given the way the Supreme Court has defined it, is a plea and sentencing court. So the Gladue Court doesn't hear trials or determine guilt or innocence. It's a sentencing court, so someone needs to make the commitment to plead guilty to the offense and move on to the sentencing phase. That's what Gladue is all about, is what should a fit and proper sentence be.
1: My last interview is with Justice Ted McGraw from the London Courthouse. Although he is now retired, he was a great influence in securing the Gladue Court in this area. He describes the origin of the process, which began in Nanaimo, B.C., and follows it up to the birth of Gladue Court in London and what that entailed. He wraps it up quite nicely.
5: We did introduce the court two or three years ago, and it was something that was had to be done and should have been done earlier. And it basically, the Gladue Court comes out of the Supreme Court of Canada decision that's almost 14 years old now, where Jamie Gladue, a First Nations person in Nanaimo, British Columbia, was subjected to a sentence in a penitentiary, and Supreme Court of Canada directed courts to take a different approach to First Nation offenders. That at the time of Jamie Gladue's decision, where she went to penitentiary for involvement with her abusive partner, at that time the First Nations population in all of corrections and facilities in Canada was about 15% of all male offenders were First Nations, and about 17% of all female prisoners were female First Nations people. And so this was totally disproportionate to their share of the population. As you know, the population of First Nations people is around 3 or 4%, maybe 5% now, but it totally was upside down, those figures. So the court said that that we had to look for more creative and fair and better sentencing for first offenders to try and redress that imbalance. You know, judges started, there's actually not that many Gladue courts in some parts of Western Canada. The courts have started over the last 10 years, and I think London was the third one in Ontario. Probably the first one was at the Old City Hall in Toronto, which I think started in 2001. Sarnia then was second in Ontario, and London was third.
1: So were the judges from Toronto and Sarnia a part of the collaborative that brought the court to London?
5: Not really. The I went and participated in the Gladue Court in Toronto. There's actually one now, not only just at Old City Hall, but there's one at College Park Court. So I went and I spoke with the judges there and the native workers, and brought the idea to London. Basically, the chiefs were the first to really ask for this in London. So they had approached Chris Bentley, who at that time was Attorney General and Minister of Aboriginal Affairs, and so that was a unique role for him to have. And so I think that someone told them that I was interested, and then so I got connected with the community, the native community, and we just formed a committee, and we got police and crown attorneys and defense counsel and John Howard Society and various agencies involved. We had a committee of maybe 40 or 50 people that worked over 12 months, and this made this thing happen.
1: And were the court workers in London a part of that committee?
5: Or? Oh, absolutely, yeah. Jackie Nenham and Carmen and Rick Peters and Lloyd Nenham, all the native court workers in London were totally, you know, helpful, and were so pleased that this was.
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0: From New York, this is Democracy Now!
1: The question before us now is how much more can we accomplish together? Can we turn over a new leaf? Can we change relations in the Middle East permanently? Or do we go back to doing things the old way, which is not our preference, but is certainly very much something that can happen.
0: Vice President J.D. Vance and Iranian negotiators met in Switzerland Sunday to formally begin a new round of talks after signing a framework agreement to end the war. We'll speak with Behrouz Ghamari Tabrizi. He was on death row at the notorious Evin prison in Iran. And we'll talk to Pulitzer Prize-winning journalist Spencer Ackerman. His latest piece is headlined Iran's Forever Leverage. Then to London. Prime Minister Keir Starmer announces he's stepping down.
2: Every decision I've taken has been about putting the country I love first. That is why I will resign as leader of the Labour Party.
0: We'll speak to Starmer's former mentor, renowned human rights attorney Jeffrey Robertson. We'll talk about the political upheaval and Palestine activists who took on the Ilbi. His latest piece for The Key is headlined Punishing Protest as Terrorism. And finally, in another victory for right-wing forces in Latin America, Colombia has elected Alvarado de la Espriella as its new president.
3: Gracias, Colombia, por ese respaldo.
4: Thank you, Colombia, for that support. Thank you for choosing us. You will not regret it. The homeland miracle will become a reality, and we, together with you and God's help, will rebuild the homeland and take it to the place of greatness it deserves.
0: We'll go to Colombia for the latest. All that and more coming up. Welcome to Democracy Now!, democracynow.org, the War and Peace Report. I'm Amy Goodman. Mediators from Pakistan and Qatar say the U.S. and Iran made, quote, encouraging progress, end quote, during 18 hours of negotiations in Switzerland, where the two sides agreed to a roadmap towards reaching a final deal within 60 days. Last week, the U.S. and Iran officially signed a memorandum of understanding aimed at ending the war in Iran, which President Trump began in late February. Vice President J.D. Vance headed the U.S. delegation. Iran's parliament speaker, Mohammed Bakar Ghalibaf, led the Iranian delegation. On Sunday, Vance said the U.S. wants to turn over a new leaf with Iran.
1: What the president has asked us to do is turn over a new leaf, to transform our relationship with the people of Iran and to extend an outstretched hand that says to the people of Iran that if your leadership is willing to give up being a driver of regional instability, if they are willing to give up nuclear weapons ambitions for the long term, then the United States is willing to fundamentally transform our relationship with that country. That is certainly our goal.
0: The talks took place despite new threats from President Trump. On Sunday, he posted a message online reading, quote, Iran must immediately stop their highly paid proxies in Lebanon from causing trouble. If they don't, we'll hit Iran very hard again, just like we did last week, only harder. Three exclamation points. On Saturday, Iran announced it was closing the Strait of Hormuz again after Israel killed 83 people in Lebanon. On Friday, Israel said it would agree to a new ceasefire in Lebanon, but Israel's refusing to end its occupation of southern Lebanon, where Hezbollah killed four Israeli soldiers Friday. Residents of southern Lebanon have decried the ongoing Israeli attacks. This is Abbas Ezzedine in the town of Barish, where Israel struck a three-story building.
5: There was an airstrike this morning on this house. It was targeted by Israeli warplanes at 8:30 a.m. People were sleeping inside, children, a woman, her two children and her husband, and a young civilian. They were all civilians, sleeping peacefully in their home. It was supposed to be a ceasefire yesterday from the Israeli enemy.
0: In other news from Lebanon, the acclaimed conservationist Mona Khalil has died after being wounded in an Israeli strike on her home 2 weeks ago. The 76-year-old spent years trying to protect endangered sea turtles in Lebanon's Mediterranean coastline. Israel's continuing to attack Gaza despite the so-called ceasefire. Earlier today, an Israeli drone killed a high school student who was on her way to take a test in Gaza City. On Saturday, Israeli strikes killed at least six people, including two children, and Ahmed Wisha, a cameraman with Al Jazeera. Wisha's brother Mohammed also worked for Al Jazeera and was killed in an Israeli strike in April. Since October 2023, Israel's killed over 260 journalists in Gaza, including at least 12 working for Al Jazeera. On Sunday, mourners gathered in Deir al-Balah to remember Ahmed Wisha. This is Al Jazeera correspondent Talal al-Awruki.
6: The Israeli occupation deliberately assassinates journalists, largely and directly, during its war of extermination, in a clear attempt to suppress images, prevent the dissemination of the message, and to conceal the massacres and atrocities committed against the Palestinian people here in the Gaza Strip.
0: In Britain, Keir Starmer's resigned as prime minister and leader of the Labour Party over mounting pressure from within his own party. Starmer spoke earlier today.
2: The question my party is asking now is whether I am best placed to lead us into the next general election. I have heard the answer of my parliamentary party to that question. And I accept that answer with good grace. Every decision I've taken has been about putting the country I love first. That is why I will resign as leader of the Labour Party.
0: Starmer's announcement paves the way for Britain to have its seventh leader in 10 years. Former Manchester mayor, newly elected Labour MP Andy Burnham, is widely expected to become the next prime minister. We'll have more on this story later in the broadcast. In Colombia, a Trump-backed far-right lawyer has declared victory in Sunday's presidential runoff to replace Gustavo Petro, with over 99.9% of the vote counted. Abelardo de la Espriella has 49.7% of the vote. The leftist senator Ivan Cepeda has 48.7%. Abelardo de la Espriella is a political novice who rose to prominence representing right-wing paramilitary groups. Cepeda is a prominent human rights defender and legislator. His father was assassinated by right-wing U.S.-backed paramilitary groups in 1994. Cepeda spoke to supporters on Sunday.
4: Once the official canvass takes place and its final result is produced and the corresponding verifications have been carried out, we will recognize the official result that emerges from that scrutiny process.
0: If the election results are confirmed, Colombia would become the latest Latin American country to shift to the right, joining Argentina, El Salvador, Chile, Bolivia, and possibly Peru, where Keiko Fujimori appears on track to win the election. Bolivia's right-wing president, Rodrigo Paz, has declared a state of emergency and has deployed the military to end weeks of indigenous and union-led protests. Protesters had set up road blockades across the country, calling for Paz's resignation and an end to austerity measures. Former Bolivian President Evo Morales has backed the protest movement.
7: In my view, this is a rebellion by the indigenous movement against the neoliberal model and against the neocolonial state. As time goes by, the government has moved faster. It has tried to implement it, even without authority. In December, it already issued a supreme decree to put the entire neoliberal model in place.
0: In news from Cuba, lawmakers have passed sweeping economic changes that could lead to the privatization of much of Cuba's socialist economy. The move comes after intense U.S. pressure and threats by President Trump to take over Cuba. In recent months, the U.S. has blocked nearly all oil shipments from reaching Cuba. This is on top of the U.S. embargo that dates back to the early 60s. Cuba's Prime Minister Manuel Moreno Cruz spoke Thursday.
4: These are proposals to confront the crisis, opening a transformative window that, if not implemented now, could bring irreversible political and social consequences. But I want to reiterate that these transformations do not represent a departure from the socialist project. On the contrary, they follow the logic of its own development.
0: In other news from Cuba, former Vice President Marido Valdez Menendez has died at the age of 94. He was a close ally of Fidel and Raul Castro and was a key figure in the Cuban Revolution. Salazar Sur, the president of the Islamic Society of Milwaukee, Wisconsin's largest mosque, has been released from an ICE jail in Indiana after being detained for nearly 3 months. Sarsour is a Palestinian-born community leader. He spoke to supporters on Thursday.
8: Because great people like you and people of freedom that stood with justice, that's why I'm back. I owe this to my community, to again people of freedom like JVB and other organizations who did great work standing for justice.
0: Salazar Sur have lived in the United States for over 30 years. In Newark, New Jersey, a Father's Day vigil was held outside the privately run for-profit ICE jail known as Delaney Hall Sunday. Families and supporters held signs reading, quote, "Free the dads, close the camps," unquote. The vigil was disrupted when a red sports car entering the facility struck a female protester who was waving an upside-down U.S. flag. Demonstrators said they believe the driver of the car was an employee of the GEO Group, that for-profit private prison company that operates the ICE jail. Soon after, ICE agents deployed pepper spray and mace on the crowd. The U.S. State Department has announced it'll stop funding HIV and AIDS programs in South Africa, where more than 8 million people live with HIV, the highest number of any country in the world. A State Department official justified the decision by citing, quote, "South Africa's failure to make demonstrable progress on policy requests by the administration," unquote. President Trump has falsely claimed there's a white genocide taking place in South Africa. Trump has also overhauled U.S. asylum policy by pausing all asylum requests from around the world except for white South Africans. And President Trump, without offering any evidence, has claimed vandals are responsible for turning the newly renovated Lincoln Memorial reflecting pool green instead of dark blue. Last week, the Washington Post reported the reflecting pool contained more algae than at any recorded point in June over the past 5 years. In addition, a newly painted blue liner has begun to peel. In recent days, authorities have arrested several people for touching parts of the reflecting pool, including David Hearn, a 67-year-old former Olympic canoe racer who was arrested, handcuffed, and held for 5 hours after stopping by the pool during a 64-mile bike ride. Hearn denied committing vandalism and described his arrest as, quote, "arbitrary, capricious prosecution," unquote. And those are some of the headlines. This is Democracy Now!, democracynow.org, The War and Peace Report. I'm Amy Goodman. Mediators from Pakistan and Qatar say the U.S. and Iran made encouraging progress during 18 hours of negotiations in Switzerland, where the two sides agreed to a roadmap towards reaching a final deal within 60 days. Vice President J.D. Vance headed the U.S. delegation. Iran's parliament speaker, Mohammad Bakr Ghalibaf, led the Iranian delegation. On Sunday, Vance said the U.S. wants to turn over a new leaf with Iran.
1: "What the president has asked us to do is turn over a new leaf, to transform our relationship with the people of Iran and to extend an outstretched hand that says to the people of Iran that if your leadership is willing to give up being a driver of regional instability, if they are willing to give up nuclear weapons ambitions for the long term, then the United States is willing to fundamentally transform our relationship with that country. That is certainly our goal."
0: The talks took place despite new threats from President Trump. On Sunday, Trump posted a message online reading, quote, Iran must immediately stop their highly paid proxies in Lebanon from causing trouble. If they don't, we'll hit Iran very hard, just like we did last week, only harder. 3 exclamation points. On Saturday, Iran announced it was closing the Strait of Hormuz after Israel killed 83 people in Lebanon. On Friday, Israel said it would agree to a new ceasefire in Lebanon, but is also refusing to end its occupation of southern Lebanon, where Hezbollah killed 4 Israeli soldiers Friday. For more on these latest developments, we're joined by 2 guests. Behrouz Ghamari Tabrizi is a fellow at the Center for Place, Culture and Politics at the CUNY Graduate Center. He was previously professor and chair of the Department of Near Eastern Studies at Princeton University. In the 1980s, he was on death row in Iran's notorious Evin prison. His latest book, just out this year, is titled The Long War on Iran, New Events, Old Questions. And we're joined here in New York by the Pulitzer Prize-winning reporter Spencer Ackerman, author of Reign of Terror, How the 9/11 Era Destabilized America and Produced Trump, and writes the Forever Wars newsletter. His latest piece is headlined Iran's Forever Leverage. Let's start with you, Spencer. Your assessment of where the U.S. and Iran have come to in their negotiations.
9: We've reached an astonishing point, a point that reflects how thoroughly the United States has lost this foolhardy war that the U.S. and Israel launched in February. If you'll remember, back then, there was never any consideration that Iran would close one of the world's most important economic waterways. Right now, unlike anything the United States or Israel thought it would achieve in this war, that is the main issue driving absolutely everything else. And it's the main issue that's prompted the United States to essentially give away the store. Unlike the JCPOA, the nuclear deal in 2015 that the Obama administration negotiated with Iran, this memorandum of understanding that the U.S. and Iran have signed to kick off a 60-day period of negotiations only in some aspects covers the nuclear file. What it mostly does is lay out a roadmap to a regional transformation that would have been astonishing previously to imagine. The United States is committing in this document, this signed document, to transform its military posture in the Middle East, to end all forms of sanctions on Iran, not in the staggered manner that the 2015 accord did, but apparently right now, the Iranians can sell oil, make money off of their oil supplies right now. And more fundamentally, the U.S. and Iran are now looking toward a new reality in which Iran's power has been demonstrated against what had been not just the reigning superpower in the world, but the driving force of Middle Eastern security.
0: I want to go to the Iranian president, Masoud Pezeshkian, speaking Sunday.
10: We will not give up our rights to enrichment, and they, too, will be forced to accept it. You all know what the so-called president of the United States was saying. He has made a complete 180-degree turn. He was saying that Iran must surrender unconditionally. Iran has no right to do this. It has no right to do that. Then he gave a speech and said that Iran has the right to do this. It has the right to possess this. In other words, he has reversed himself 180 degrees compared to his previous positions, and has accepted that they cannot ignore our rights.
0: That's the Iranian president. Can you talk about the U.S. spin and go further into the details and how what has been accomplished at this point compares to what President Obama accomplished back in 2015?
9: Right. So you heard the vice president talk about how Iran has to transform its behavior, how its proxy support for militias like Hezbollah has to end. That's not actually in the MOU. The memorandum itself really puts the onus on the United States to both end its sanctions, all sorts of sanctions on Iran, secondary sanctions, which basically means the customers, the consumers of Iranian oil have sanctions on them as well. And as well, it makes the United States sort of responsible for Israel withdrawing from Lebanon, which the Israelis are not agreeing to do at this point. The actual terms itself we should be cautious on. I would not be surprised if what happened and the reason why this accord is so tilted in the memorandum of understanding toward the Iranian position is not only because Iran demonstrated it can withstand the United States in the war, but because the Trump administration needed this agreement so badly to reassure markets, to reassure, in particular, energy markets, and to get that energy flowing, that very likely the negotiators, Steve Witkoff and Jared Kushner, just needed to give Iran basically the terms of the agreement in order to show that this process would, in fact, move forward. But right now, what's ended up is that the terms of this agreement are overwhelmingly tilted toward Iran.
0: I want to bring Behrouz into this conversation, Behrouz Ghamari Tabrizi. You yourself were held in Evin prison on death row in Iran. You don't have a lot of sympathy. You didn't for the, to say the least, the Iranian regime. Now a professor at CUNY, before that at Princeton. But can you talk about how that regime has changed? Who is in power right now? What the U.S. has done in changing that regime?
11: First, thank you for having me again in the program. I think this was a war that was doomed from the beginning, and it was exactly because of a total misunderstanding of the Islamic Republic power structure. And this misunderstanding and ignorance about the power structure in Iran was partially promoted by the Israelis and American intelligence, and partially put forward by the mass media in the U.S. The misunderstanding was that, you know, you decapitate the state and then it falls apart. And the reality after 3 or 4 days of war basically undermined that kind of understanding. And the second thing, the second misunderstanding was that the relationship between the Iranian people and their state. And it is true that there is large segments of society are opposing the state in Iran, and they've shown their grievances in many different forms, and they were repressed and massacred by the Iranian government. But at the same time, that relationship did not translate into organizing to overthrow the state after the beginning of the war. And we saw that how people rallied around the flag and despite their opposition to the state, they supported the war efforts that was organized by the Islamic Republic. And the third issue was that miscalculating the Iranian military power. And I want to borrow from Mao Zedong and his his notion of paper tiger. And for many years, Americans thought that Iran is a paper tiger, and they're sort of seen formidable, threatening, and powerful. And while in actuality, they're weak and ineffectual. And but in practice, they showed that not only they were not a paper tiger, but they were willing to withstand these attacks and in a very twisted way show that Americans seem like a paper tiger more than Iranians. And last but not least, the Iranians. The Islamic Republic always threatened that if there is a war against them, they're going to turn that into a regional war and force a global war. And the U.S. administration, the President Trump and others, they thought that this is only a meaningless threat. And in practice, they did that and showed a particularly surprising resilience and survive this attack. And I think that the way now it's working and diplomatically, politically, The Islamic Republic focused on creating a rift between Israel and the U.S. And I think that possibly, along with their successes in the war front, politically, that was one of the most successful projects that they followed. And as we see today, that rift between the U.S. and Israel is deepening. And for the first time, we see this kind of the political attacks and criticism on Israeli government that has been quite unprecedented. And the other thing that the Iranians did, they shifted their position on Lebanon from supporting their allies, particularly Hezbollah in Lebanon, to defending Lebanese sovereignty. And I think that was also a very successful campaign. And that's how we see all those points are reflected in this 14-point memorandum of understanding, which, to as Spencer said, this is a document of capitulation on the American part, because this is actually an unconditional surrender, because I don't see any parts of this agreement that shows any concession on the Iranian part, except their commitment not to develop nuclear weapons, which was a commitment they made more than 20 years ago.
0: Spencer Ackerman.
9: Excellent points by Behrouz, as always. I would just want to remind everyone, you know, zoom out a little bit. The war in February began as a way, supposedly, for the United States to extract a stronger position in nuclear negotiations. The United States had launched nuclear negotiations with the Iranians pretextually to bomb them. And now what's happened is the Iranians have not only withstood that, they have fundamentally transformed the United States' position in the Middle East. The Iranians have cratered the air bases, destroyed the radar systems that protected those air bases, and have held at risk the energy and other critical infrastructure data center facilities around the Gulf states that hosted the United States' military presence, made those U.S. allies in the Gulf think very seriously about whether the United States' military umbrella actually defends them, to the point that in the memorandum of understanding, the Iranians have extracted, at least on paper for now, we'll see how this is implemented, a commitment from the United States to move its military posture further away from Iranian territory. What that actually means in practice, we'll have to await. Whether this is, you know, an insincere commitment, we'll have to await, or whether this is actually, you know, compelled, as is, you know, on some level quite likely, as it's a material reality, derivative of the fact that Iran basically destroyed a whole lot of these bases, have now made the U.S. military posture in Iran not the strength that the United States thought, not the anchor that the United States thought it had in the region, but fundamentally a point of weakness, something that the Iranians can leverage against the U.S., not vice versa. That's a fundamental transformation.
0: And can you talk about how U.S.-Israeli relations are shifting? You have Vance saying recently to the New York Times, you're speaking to it about Israel, you're a country of 9 million people. You can't just kill your way out of solving every single national security problem that you have.
9: Yes, anti-Zionist champion J.D. Vance, of all things. I don't really believe that it's actually sincere. One thing that you always want to look at when you see people on the right criticize Israel is whether they actually support Palestine or not. That's typically the critical distinction here. But more fundamentally, Iran has, in addition to the way that it's turned the American military presence in the Middle East from a strength to a weakness, so it's done with the U.S.-Israel alliance. It is placing a wedge between those two allies, most importantly. The Memorandum of Understanding that the U.S. and Iran signs talks about the territorial integrity and sovereignty of Lebanon. As Behrouz pointed out, that is a mechanism to say that unless the U.S., there's a major difference of opinion between the U.S. and Israel here, which I'll talk about in a second, but unless the U.S. compels Israel to cease its devastation of Lebanon.
0: I mean, on Friday, Israel killed 83 people alone in Lebanon.
9: That's correct. And then what did Iran do? Iran ordered the Strait of Hormuz shut. It is using leverage that previously it never had employed against the United States, let alone the U.S.-Israel alliance. I think if there's a weakness in the memorandum of understanding in terms of how it places this wedge between the U.S. and Israel over Lebanon, it's that it doesn't mention Palestine. It doesn't mention Gaza. Israel has killed 1,000 Palestinians since the October ceasefire. This memorandum of understanding is silent on that. So that's really one weak point that we can look at as a measure of criticism. But now it's basically holding the United States responsible. It's holding the quote unquote peace right now, the ceasefire between the U.S. and Iran, hostage to the U.S. ability to rein in Israel. Whether that actually happens is going to depend on, to a great degree, on the difference between, you know, Vance's interpretation of this as a proxy for the Trump interpretation of this and the Israeli interpretation of this. The Israeli interpretation is that right now what it's done, the MOU has done, is freeze Israeli military positions in Lebanon in place. The Iranian position, and it's trying to see what the United States will do about this, is say, no, it means the Israelis have to withdraw from Lebanon and cease bombing it. We're seeing right now is that Iran has, through its throttling of the Strait of Hormuz, enormous leverage to produce pain on not just the United States, but global markets. And we're going to await how the Iranians will ultimately play that card when it comes to Lebanon fully.
0: And finally, let me put this question to Behrouz Ghamari Tabrizi, and that is the response inside Iran of everyday people, many of whom are dissidents. I mean, with the first day, the U.S. Tomahawk missile strike on the girls' school in Manab in southern Iran that killed at least something like 175 people, mainly primary school girls. Has this shifted public opinion in Iran? And are now the Iran Revolutionary Guard Corps in charge?
11: We actually don't know who exactly is in charge. And Revolutionary Guards always played a key role in political decision making and controlling the country's economy. So that continues to be the case. With how much that has changed, we need to wait and see how the post-war governance unfolds. The inside the country, Iranians, are in a kind of a waiting mode to see how, for example, this $300 billion reconstruction fund is going to be appropriated and who's going to be a part of the conversation about its allocation, what projects get priority, and how the government is going to create some sort of context to relieve that economic pressure that people are dealing with every day, and every day is becoming harder and harder for people to survive under these hardship, economic hardship. And of course, I think that Iranians are not in one voice. There are so many different voices. As Spencer mentioned, there are also voices that are skeptical of the fact that the Palestinian question is absent in the memorandum, and also people who are thinking that how can we trust Americans this time? Because this happened, this is a pattern that they agree on some frame of work, they agree on resolving their differences, and in the middle of that, suddenly the U.S. and Israelis change the game and attack Iranians. And I've heard many sort of voices inside the country that whether the government, the state should trust this time that the Americans are sincere about turning a page and rethinking their relations with the Iranian government.
0: 30 seconds, Spencer Ackerman.
9: We shouldn't think of this as the end of anything. We shouldn't even necessarily think of it as the beginning of the end. What we have is an inauguration of a new period in U.S., Iran, and indeed global relations. Because Iran, now that it knows that it can leverage the closure or the throttling of the Strait of Hormuz, will never give that up. Now that they know that the Americans can't transform that equation militarily. We should probably get used to a prolonged period of bombing, retrenchment, closure, and so forth. And that's probably going to look like the scope of the new reality going forward, whatever happens with these negotiations.
0: Well, I want to thank you both for joining us. Spencer Ackerman, Pulitzer Prize winning reporter, author of the Forever Wars newsletter, his latest piece, Iran's Forever Leverage. And thank you so much to Behrouz Ghamari Tabrizi, fellow at the Center for Place, Culture, and Politics at the CUNY Graduate Center, imprisoned in Iran in the 80s at the notorious Evin prison on death row there. His latest book just out, The Long War in Iran, New Events, Old Questions. He was speaking to us from Camden, Maine. Coming up, British Prime Minister Keir Starmer has resigned. We'll talk to his former mentor, the renowned human rights attorney Jeffrey Robertson, about this latest news and the crackdown in the UK on Palestine solidarity activists labeled terrorists. Stay with us.

0: Your Time by Farrell Foster, performing at the Brooklyn Folk Festival. This is Democracy Now!, democracynow.org. I'm Amy Goodman. We go now to Britain, where Keir Starmer's announced his resignation as prime minister and leader of the Labour Party following growing pressure from within the Labour Party to step down. Starmer spoke earlier today.
1: The chance to change the lives of millions of people for the better. That's what I came into politics for. 6 years ago, I inherited a Labour Party that was politically, financially, and morally bankrupt. I was told time and time again that my party was finished, that we were consigned to history, that a majority at the general election, let alone a landslide majority, was impossible. But we proved those people wrong, because we changed our party, ripping out the poison of anti-Semitism, restoring trust on the economy, defence and national security, and becoming a party that once again stood proudly with, not against, our national flag.
0: Starmer's election as prime minister in 2024 ended more than a decade of conservative rule in the UK. But during his time in office, he's faced mounting opposition over his embrace of austerity measures and a cost of living crisis in Britain, as well as his crackdown on Palestinian solidarity protesters. Starmer's announcement paves the way for Britain to have its seventh leader in 10 years. Former Manchester mayor, newly elected Labour MP Andy Burnham, is widely expected to become the next prime minister. However, some leaders of the British left have warned Burnham may do little to shift from Starmer's policies. British MP Jeremy Corbyn, who led the Labour Party from 2015 to 2020, said Burnham's, quote, basic economic strategy and views seem to me to be accepting too much of the austerity we've had imposed on us, unquote. And added in an interview with Sky News that Burnham, quote, doesn't appear to be doing anything different internationally, unquote, referring to Britain's supply of weapons to Israel for its war on Gaza and beyond. We're joined now in Paris, France, by Jeffrey Robertson, renowned human rights lawyer, founding head of Doughty Street Chambers, Europe's largest human rights law practice. He's been widely described as a mentor to Starmer, who worked at the law firm for nearly two decades. Jeffrey Robertson is also a former UN judge who ran the UN War Crimes Court in Sierra Leone. His most recent book is titled World of War Crimes, Eyeless in Gaza,

0: the obvious favorite to succeed him because he's a bit more charismatic than Keir, who's a bit dull for the public taste. But if he didn't have the numbers, he shouldn't resign, but rather do a deal with Burnham that he became his foreign minister. Because Keir Starmer, in my view, has been absolutely brilliant as prime minister dealing with foreign affairs. Most importantly, of course, dealing with Donald Trump. And he has not conceded to Trump. He has not joined in the illegality of the invasion of Iran, as Trump was insisting. He's kept the distance and kept Britain out of the war crimes that Trump has tried to pull it into. So for that reason, I hope he stays on in that capacity. But we don't know. If he had the numbers, I advised him to make a speech accepting that he made several mistakes, which he has. He has, for example, in relation to the left, and the left wing of the Labour Party is, if you like, the beating heart of the party. They don't know or don't accept the need ever for economic austerity, but they have got the heart and soul of what is traditionally the Labour Party, and they were upset by his support for Israel. In particular, they were upset by his prohibition on any protest from Palestine Action, a group that is protests about Israeli attacks on Palestine. And he had them banned and had over 3,000 people are now awaiting trial for holding up banners saying that they support Palestine Action. So that kind of thing lost him popularity in the Labour Party. It was his attack on the left, his throwing out of the Labour Party Jeremy Corbyn, who led it for several years, and Keir was one of his ministers, that just wasn't seen as just. So if he moved a little more to the left, and he may well have kept the party on side, but I think he really lost support in the party because he was perceived as too right-wing for it, and because he was too boring. He lacked charisma, everyone went around saying. And this, from a party whose most uncharismatic leader was Clement Attlee, just after the war, had no charisma whatsoever, but did the great things that Britain now boasts of, like the National Health Service and so forth. So it's sad that charisma is now a quantity for leading the Labour Party, but there it is.
1: You've been fierce in criticizing governments like the U.S. and Britain as well for its approach to Israel and Palestine. And you specifically talk about what's happened to Palestine Action. Last week, four Palestine Action activists in Britain were sentenced as terrorists over their involvement in a 2024 protest and raid on a factory operated by one of Israel's largest arms manufacturers, Elbit Systems. In May, the four activists known as the Elbit Four were found guilty of criminal damage for destroying property at the Elbit facility. But unbeknownst to lawyers or the jury, the judge in the case added a terrorism component to the case months earlier. It's the first time a judge has issued terrorism sentencing enhancements on people who are not actually charged with or convicted

0: of terrorism. Their prison sentences range from 4 to over 7 years. They must also legally register to a law enforcement terrorist surveillance system for 15 years following their release from prison. Palestine Action co-founder Huda Amiri told Navarra Media in response, this is the first case and therefore the test case for trying to convict activists as terrorists using a manipulated court process. So, Jeffrey Robertson, you just wrote a piece for the new magazine, The Key, headlined Punishing Protest as Terrorism. Can you explain the significance of what happened in this case and put it in the context of your new book, World of War Crimes, Eyeless in Gaza and Beyond?
1: Well, it goes like this. For several centuries, Britain's democracy has been affected, influenced, improved by protests, protests for the vote. The vote for women came about because of quite violent protests. And the vote generally, I mean, we go back and look at the way protest movements of one sort or another, particularly in America, were actually led by people who were devoted Democrats. And now we have a situation where, thanks to a law passed by the Conservative government, not by Labour, recently, a few years ago, that sentencing cases where you have quite ordinary crimes that protesters often commit, like criminal damage, usually dealt with by a fine or a 18-month sentence if the damage was bad, is now can be coupled by the judge, not the jury, but the judge can, if he decides in his own mind that they're terrorists, he can make them go to prison for a lot longer, be labeled as terrorists, be discriminated against in prison. All sorts of bad things can happen to these young, usually, and sincere, but maybe headstrong protesters, because although they're all they want to do is to change the attitude of the British government, which was very slow in complaining about the massive killings in Gaza. That's all they want to do. And yet that is a ground. This judge the other day dealing with four protesters who smashed up a little bit of Elbit, the drone manufacturers, this judge secretly decided that they were terrorists and so could do all those harsh things to them. And that, I think, is one matter which needs to be sorted, because we have Mr. Vance coming over and telling us how we get things wrong. And this would be a good example of, because it's quite contrary to our idea of justice that anyone should be sent to prison for long periods and have all this discrimination against them when they haven't been convicted by a jury.
0: I wanted to end by just naming, I just wanted to name the Elbit Four, as they are known, and who they are. Leona Cameo, 30 years old and nursery school teacher. Samuel Corner, 23 years old, and Fatima Rajwani, both 21-year-old students. And Charlotte Head, 30 years old, a domestic abuse caseworker. Jeffrey Robertson, I want to thank you very much for being with us. Renowned human rights lawyer, founding head of the law firm Doughty Street Chambers, most recent piece for the new magazine, The Key, we will link to, called Punishing Protest as Terrorism. His most recent book, World of War Crimes, ISIS in Gaza and Beyond. Coming up, we go to Colombia, where a narrow victory in Sunday's runoff presidential election, the right-wing millionaire Trump-backed candidate Abelardo de la Espriella has won. Stay with us.

0: cakes in proper payments in a thick brown envelope. And no one in the newsroom asks, where's this headline from?
1: Never Buy the Sun by Billy Bragg. This is Democracy Now!, democracynow.org. I'm Amy Goodman. We end today's show in Colombia, where the right-wing Trump-backed candidate, Abelardo de la Esperia, has clinched a narrow victory in Sunday's runoff presidential election, defeating the leftist Senator Ivan Cepeda. An initial ballot count shows de la Esperia received about 49.7% of the vote, while Cepeda, who's an ally of current Colombian President Gustavo Petro, trailed by only some quarter of a million votes at 48.7%. The results must still be verified with a final review of the ballots. Thousands of people reportedly took to the streets of Bogota and Cali Sunday night, some denouncing U.S. meddling in the election. Cepeda spoke last night, called on Colombia election officials to scrutinize the initial results during the ballot verification process. He had this message for his supporters.
2: Nuestro más sincero.
3: We extend our most sincere, profound, and heartfelt appreciation and gratitude to the 12.7 million Colombians whose support at the polls reinforces our conviction that profound democratic social change in Colombian society is entirely possible.
1: Ivan Cepeda is a prominent human rights defender who'd vowed to continue Petro's progressive agenda and to negotiate peace with Colombia's armed groups. His father was assassinated by right-wing U.S.-backed paramilitary groups in 1994. In contrast, de la Esperia is a millionaire businessman and lawyer who ran a fear-mongering, tough-on-crime campaigns, promised to build mega-prisons, inspired by El Salvador's authoritarian president, Nayib Bukele, to bomb narco-terrorist camps, quote-unquote, and to abandon Petro's peace efforts. De la Esperia's reported victory is also a win for U.S. President Trump and his administration, as his administration intervenes across Latin America, waging an intensifying so-called war on drugs, in which even Colombia's current president, Petro, has been a target of after he faced false accusations and threats from Trump. Following news of de la Esperia's victory, Trump wrote on social media, he won big, unquote. Despite threatening to, quote, disembowel the left throughout his campaign, de la Esperia shifted his tone last night while speaking in Colombia.
2: Voy a gobernar para todos.
3: I will govern for all Colombians, for those who voted for me and for those who chose another candidate. There will be no winners or losers. There will be no reprisals, no persecution, because in a democracy, there are no irreconcilable enemies. There are compatriots who think differently.
1: De la Esperia refers to himself as the Tiger. He's a lawyer and political newcomer. For more, we go to Cali, Colombia, where we're joined by Manuel Rosenthal, longtime Colombian physician and activist. He's been exiled several times for his political activities. Dr. Rosenthal is part of the group Pueblos en Camino, or People on the Path. Manuel, protests have taken place in Cali. Please describe what's happening on the ground and how Colombians are responding to the election news.
4: Well, thank you, Amy. Now, the situation is tense, but it's also calm. And it's calm because of the speech, part of which you presented, of Ivan Cepeda last night, calling for calm and for... So there were some peaceful mobilizations yesterday, but the situation is tense, has been very tense, but it's calm now, and we have to see what happens. Of course, most of us, me included, feel a tremendous hangover after this result. But let me tell you, after your introduction, what this election is about and was about, and it's beyond Colombia, it's from Colombia. Two projects that are playing, confronting themselves through the electoral process from Colombia, but not only in Colombia. One represented by Ivan Cepeda, social reforms, human rights, progressive government, justice, and the fight against corruption and crime and for peace. The most decent candidate you can find with the transparent trajectory. On the other hand, de la Esperia clearly represents a criminal approach to politics, lying, propaganda, coordination and collusion with criminal narco-trafficking, restriction of rights and money laundering, and how these two projects confront each other electorally and how the criminal project is winning. The context of this, of course, is what you mentioned, a link between local to regional to national mafias, where drug trafficking, legal and illegal control of territories and resources are producing wealth and transferring it to the North. That in coordination with the Monroe Doctrine, the Shield of the Americas, and the US project linked to drug trafficking with the pretext of attacking it while bombing boats in the Caribbean and so on. So this project is now labeled as an outsider project. It's a mafia type project, criminal project from the ground up, taking over a new state and then defeating a progressive institutional state-based democratic process.
1: Manuel, we just have less than a minute. What does this mean for the peace process?
4: It's a horrendous perspective. We expect to have military operations and a U.S. intervention within the country. We expect to have human rights abuses. We expect to have militarization, and it's all for the extraction of resources and the link of drug trafficking to the U.S. government, U.S. interests, and global mafias.
1: Manuel Rosenthal, we're going to continue the discussion and post online at democracynow.org and also have a conversation in Spanish, and we'll post it online. Manuel Rosenthal's longtime Colombian physician and activist, exiled several times, part of Pueblos en Camino, or People on the Path. That does it for our show. Tomorrow, June 23rd at 7:30, the film about Democracy Now!, Steal the Story, Please!, will be playing at the IFC here in New York City. There will be a Q&A after. I'll be with the directors, Carl Diehl and Tia Lesson. The moderator will be Elliot Page. You can check our website at democracynow.org. That does it for our show. I'm Amy Goodman for another edition of Democracy Now!

0: From New York, this is Democracy Now!
1: The question before us now is how much more can we accomplish together? Can we turn over a new leaf? Can we change relations in the Middle East permanently? Or do we go back to doing things the old way, which is not our preference, but is certainly very much something that can happen.
0: Vice President J.D. Vance and Iranian negotiators met in Switzerland Sunday to formally begin a new round of talks after signing a framework agreement to end the war. We'll speak with Behrouz Ghamari Tabrizi. He was on death row at the notorious Evin prison in Iran. And we'll talk to Pulitzer Prize-winning journalist Spencer Ackerman. His latest piece is headlined Iran's Forever Leverage. Then to London. Prime Minister Keir Starmer announces he's stepping down.
2: Every decision I've taken has been about putting the country I love first. That is why I will resign as leader of the Labour Party.
0: We'll speak to Starmer's former mentor, renowned human rights attorney Jeffrey Robertson. We'll talk about the political upheaval and Palestine activists who took on the Ilbi. His latest piece for The Key is headlined Punishing Protest as Terrorism. And finally, in another victory for right-wing forces in Latin America, Colombia has elected Alvarado de la Espriella as its new president.
3: Gracias, Colombia, por ese respaldo.
4: Thank you, Colombia, for that support. Thank you for choosing us. You will not regret it. The homeland miracle will become a reality, and we, together with you and God's help, will rebuild the homeland and take it to the place of greatness it deserves.
0: We'll go to Colombia for the latest. All that and more coming up. Welcome to Democracy Now!, democracynow.org, The War and Peace Report. I'm Amy Goodman. Mediators from Pakistan and Qatar say the U.S. and Iran made, quote, encouraging progress, end quote, during 18 hours of negotiations in Switzerland, where the two sides agreed to a roadmap towards reaching a final deal within 60 days. Last week, the U.S. and Iran officially signed a memorandum of understanding aimed at ending the war in Iran, which President Trump began in late February. Vice President J.D. Vance headed the U.S. delegation. Iran's parliament speaker, Mohammed Bakar Ghalibaf, led the Iranian delegation. On Sunday, Vance said the U.S. wants to turn over a new leaf with Iran.
1: What the president has asked us to do is turn over a new leaf, to transform our relationship with the people of Iran and to extend an outstretched hand that says to the people of Iran that if your leadership is willing to give up being a driver of regional instability, if they are willing to give up nuclear weapons ambitions for the long term, then the United States is willing to fundamentally transform our relationship with that country. That is certainly our goal.
0: The talks took place despite new threats from President Trump. On Sunday, he posted a message online reading, quote, Iran must immediately stop their highly paid proxies in Lebanon from causing trouble. If they don't, we'll hit Iran very hard again, just like we did last week, only harder. Three exclamation points. On Saturday, Iran announced it was closing the Strait of Hormuz again after Israel killed 83 people in Lebanon. On Friday, Israel said it would agree to a new ceasefire in Lebanon, but Israel's refusing to end its occupation of southern Lebanon, where Hezbollah killed four Israeli soldiers Friday. Residents of southern Lebanon have decried the ongoing Israeli attacks. This is Abbas Ezzedine in the town of Barish, where Israel struck a three-story building.
5: There was an airstrike this morning on this house. It was targeted by Israeli warplanes at 8:30 a.m. People were sleeping inside, children, a woman, her two children and her husband, and a young civilian. They were all civilians, sleeping peacefully in their home. It was supposed to be a ceasefire yesterday from the Israeli enemy.
0: In other news from Lebanon, the acclaimed conservationist Mona Khalil has died after being wounded in an Israeli strike on her home 2 weeks ago. The 76-year-old spent years trying to protect endangered sea turtles in Lebanon's Mediterranean coastline. Israel's continuing to attack Gaza despite the so-called ceasefire. Earlier today, an Israeli drone killed a high school student who was on her way to take a test in Gaza City. On Saturday, Israeli strikes killed at least 6 people, including 2 children, and Ahmed Wisha, a cameraman with Al Jazeera. Wisha's brother Mohammed also worked for Al Jazeera and was killed in an Israeli strike in April. Since October 2023, Israel's killed over 260 journalists in Gaza, including at least 12 working for Al Jazeera. On Sunday, mourners gathered in Deir al-Balah to remember Ahmed Wisha. This is Al Jazeera correspondent Talal al-Awruki.
6: The Israeli occupation deliberately assassinates journalists, largely and directly, during its war of extermination, in a clear attempt to suppress images, prevent the dissemination of the message, and to conceal the massacres and atrocities committed against the Palestinian people here in the Gaza Strip.
0: In Britain, Keir Starmer resigned as prime minister and leader of the Labour Party over mounting pressure from within his own party. Starmer spoke earlier today.
7: The question my party is asking now is whether I am best placed to lead us into the next general election. I have heard the answer of my parliamentary party to that question, and I accept that answer with good grace. Every decision I've taken has been about putting the country I love first. That is why I will resign as leader of the Labour Party.
0: Starmer's announcement paves the way for Britain to have its 7th leader in 10 years. Former Manchester mayor, newly elected Labour MP Andy Burnham, is widely expected to become the next prime minister. We'll have more on this story later in the broadcast. In Colombia, a Trump-backed far-right lawyer has declared victory in Sunday's presidential runoff to replace Gustavo Petro, with over 99.9% of the vote counted. Abelardo de la Espriella has 49.7% of the vote. The leftist Senator Ivan Cepeda has 48.7%. Abelardo de la Espriella is a political novice who rose to prominence representing right-wing paramilitary groups. Cepeda is a prominent human rights defender and legislator. His father was assassinated by right-wing U.S.-backed paramilitary groups in 1994. Cepeda spoke to supporters on Sunday.
8: Once the official canvass takes place and its final result is produced and the corresponding verifications have been carried out, we will recognize the official result that emerges from that scrutiny process.
0: If the election results are confirmed, Colombia would become the latest Latin American country to shift to the right, joining Argentina, El Salvador, Chile, Bolivia, and possibly Peru, where Keiko Fujimori appears on track to win the election. Bolivia's right-wing president, Rodrigo Paz, has declared a state of emergency and has deployed the military to end weeks of indigenous and union-led protests. Protesters had set up road blockades across the country, calling for Paz's resignation and an end to austerity measures. Former Bolivian President Evo Morales has backed the protest movement.
9: In my view, this is a rebellion by the indigenous movement against the neoliberal model and against the neocolonial state. As time goes by, the government has moved faster. It has tried to implement it, even without authority. In December, it already issued a supreme decree to put the entire neoliberal model in place.
0: In news from Cuba, lawmakers have passed sweeping economic changes that could lead to the privatization of much of Cuba's socialist economy. The move comes after intense U.S. pressure and threats by President Trump to take over Cuba. In recent months, the U.S. has blocked nearly all oil shipments from reaching Cuba. This is on top of the U.S. embargo that dates back to the early 60s. Cuba's Prime Minister Manuel Moreno Cruz spoke Thursday.
4: These are proposals to confront the crisis, opening a transformative window that, if not implemented now, could bring irreversible political and social consequences. But I want to reiterate that these transformations do not represent a departure from the socialist project. On the contrary, they follow the logic of its own development.
0: In other news from Cuba, former Vice President Marido Valdez Menendez has died at the age of 94. He was a close ally of Fidel and Raul Castro and was a key figure in the Cuban Revolution. Salazar Sur, the president of the Islamic Society of Milwaukee, Wisconsin's largest mosque, has been released from an ICE jail in Indiana after being detained for nearly 3 months. Sarsour is a Palestinian-born community leader. He spoke to supporters on Thursday.
10: Because great people like you and people of freedom that stood with justice, that's why I'm back. I owe this to my community. To again, people of freedom like JPP and other organizations who did great work standing for justice.
0: Salazar Sur have lived in the United States for over 30 years. In Newark, New Jersey, a Father's Day vigil was held outside the privately run for-profit ICE jail known as Delaney Hall Sunday. Families and supporters held signs reading, quote, "Free the dads, close the camps," unquote. The vigil was disrupted when a red sports car entering the facility struck a female protester who was waving an upside-down U.S. flag. Demonstrators said they believe the driver of the car was an employee of the GEO Group, that for-profit private prison company that operates the ICE jail. Soon after, ICE agents deployed pepper spray and mace on the crowd. The U.S. State Department has announced it'll stop funding HIV and AIDS programs in South Africa, where more than 8 million people live with HIV, the highest number of any country in the world. A State Department official justified the decision by citing, quote, "South Africa's failure to make demonstrable progress on policy requests by the administration," unquote. President Trump has falsely claimed there's a white genocide taking place in South Africa. Trump has also overhauled U.S. asylum policy by pausing all asylum requests from around the world except for white South Africans. And President Trump, without offering any evidence, has claimed vandals are responsible for turning the newly renovated Lincoln Memorial reflecting pool green instead of dark blue. Last week, the Washington Post reported the reflecting pool contained more algae than at any recorded point in June over the past 5 years. In addition, a newly painted blue liner has begun to peel. In recent days, authorities have arrested several people for touching parts of the reflecting pool, including David Hearn, a 67-year-old former Olympic canoe racer who was arrested, handcuffed, and held for 5 hours after stopping by the pool during a 64-mile bike ride. Hearn denied committing vandalism and described his arrest as, quote, "arbitrary, capricious prosecution," unquote. And those are some of the headlines. This is Democracy Now!, democracynow.org, The War and Peace Report. I'm Amy Goodman. Mediators from Pakistan and Qatar say the U.S. and Iran made encouraging progress during 18 hours of negotiations in Switzerland, where the two sides agreed to a roadmap towards reaching a final deal within 60 days. Vice President J.D. Vance headed the U.S. delegation. Iran's parliament speaker, Mohammad Bakr Ghalibaf, led the Iranian delegation. On Sunday, Vance said the U.S. wants to turn over a new leaf with Iran.
1: What the president has asked us to do is turn over a new leaf, to transform our relationship with the people of Iran and to extend an outstretched hand that says to the people of Iran that if your leadership is willing to give up being a driver of regional instability, if they are willing to give up nuclear weapons ambitions for the long term, then the United States is willing to fundamentally transform our relationship with that country. That is certainly our goal.
0: The talks took place despite new threats from President Trump. On Sunday, Trump posted a message online reading, quote, Iran must immediately stop their highly paid proxies in Lebanon from causing trouble. If they don't, we'll hit Iran very hard, just like we did last week, only harder. 3 exclamation points. On Saturday, Iran announced it was closing the Strait of Hormuz after Israel killed 83 people in Lebanon. On Friday, Israel said it would agree to a new ceasefire in Lebanon, but is also refusing to end its occupation of southern Lebanon, where Hezbollah killed 4 Israeli soldiers Friday. For more on these latest developments, we're joined by 2 guests. Behrouz Ghamari Tabrizi is a fellow at the Center for Place, Culture and Politics at the CUNY Graduate Center. He was previously professor and chair of the Department of Near Eastern Studies at Princeton University. In the 1980s, he was on death row in Iran's notorious Evin prison. His latest book, just out this year, is titled The Long War on Iran, New Events, Old Questions. And we're joined here in New York by the Pulitzer Prize-winning reporter Spencer Ackerman, author of Reign of Terror, How the 9/11 Era Destabilized America and Produced Trump, and writes the Forever Wars newsletter. His latest piece is headlined Iran's Forever Leverage. Let's start with you, Spencer. Your assessment of where the U.S. and Iran have come to in their negotiations.
11: We've reached an astonishing point, a point that reflects how thoroughly the United States has lost this foolhardy war that the U.S. and Israel launched in February. If you'll remember, back then, there was never any consideration that Iran would close one of the world's most important economic waterways. Right now, unlike anything the United States or Israel thought it would achieve in this war, that is the main issue driving absolutely everything else. And it's the main issue that's prompted the United States to essentially give away the store. Unlike the JCPOA, the nuclear deal in 2015 that the Obama administration negotiated with Iran, this memorandum of understanding that the U.S. and Iran have signed to kick off a 60-day period of negotiations only in some aspects covers the nuclear file. What it mostly does is lay out a roadmap to a regional transformation that would have been astonishing previously to imagine. The United States is committing in this document, this signed document, to transform its military posture in the Middle East, to end all forms of sanctions on Iran, not in the staggered manner that the 2015 accord did, but apparently right now, the Iranians can sell oil, make money off of their oil supplies right now. And more fundamentally, the U.S. and Iran are now looking toward a new reality in which Iran's power has been demonstrated against what had been not just the reigning superpower in the world, but the driving force of Middle Eastern security.
0: I want to go to the Iranian president, Masoud Pezeshkian, speaking Sunday.
12: We will not give up our rights to enrichment, and they, too, will be forced to accept it. You all know what the so-called president of the United States was saying. He has made a complete 180-degree turn. He was saying that Iran must surrender unconditionally. Iran has no right to do this. It has no right to do that. Then he gave a speech and said that Iran has the right to do this. It has the right to possess this. In other words, he has reversed himself 180 degrees compared to his previous positions, and has accepted that they cannot ignore our rights.
0: That's the Iranian president. Can you talk about the U.S. spin and go further into the details and how what has been accomplished at this point compares to what President Obama accomplished back in 2015?
11: Right. So you heard the vice president talk about how Iran has to transform its behavior, how its proxy support for militias like Hezbollah has to end. That's not actually in the MOU. The memorandum itself really puts the onus on the United States to both end its sanctions, all sorts of sanctions on Iran, secondary sanctions, which basically means the customers, the consumers of Iranian oil have sanctions on them as well. And as well, it makes the United States sort of responsible for Israel withdrawing from Lebanon, which the Israelis are not agreeing to do at this point. The actual terms itself, we should be cautious on. I would not be surprised if what happened and the reason why this accord is so tilted in the memorandum of understanding toward the Iranian position is not only because Iran demonstrated it can withstand the United States in the war, but because the Trump administration needed this agreement so badly to reassure markets, to reassure in particular energy markets, and to get that energy flowing, that very likely the negotiators, Steve Witkoff and Jared Kushner, just needed to give Iran basically the terms of the agreement in order to show that this process would in fact move forward. But right now, what's ended up is that the terms of this agreement are overwhelmingly tilted toward Iran.
0: I want to bring Behrouz into this conversation, Behrouz Ghamari Tabrizi. You yourself were held in Evin prison on death row in Iran. You don't have a lot of sympathy. You didn't for the, to say the least, the Iranian regime. Now a professor at CUNY, before that at Princeton. But can you talk about how that regime has changed, who is in power right now, what the U.S. has done in changing that regime?
13: First, thank you for having me again in the program. I think this was a war that was doomed from the beginning, and it was exactly because of a total misunderstanding of the Islamic Republic power structure. And this misunderstanding and ignorance about the power structure in Iran was partially promoted by the Israelis and American intelligence, and partially put forward by the mass media in the U.S. The misunderstanding was that, you know, you decapitate the state and then it falls apart. And the reality after 3 or 4 days of war basically undermined that kind of understanding. And the second misunderstanding was that the relationship between the Iranian people and their state. And it is true that there is large segments of society are opposing the state in Iran, and they've shown their grievances in many different forms, and they were repressed and massacred by the Iranian government. But at the same time, that relationship did not translate into organizing to overthrow the state after the beginning of the war. And we saw that how people rallied around the flag and despite their opposition to the state, they supported the war efforts that was organized by the Islamic Republic. And the third issue was that miscalculating the Iranian military power. And I want to borrow from Mao Zedong and his his notion of paper tiger. And for many years, Americans thought that Iran is a paper tiger, and they're sort of seen formidable, threatening, and powerful. And while in actuality, they're weak and ineffectual. But in practice, they showed that not only they were not a paper tiger, but they were willing to withstand these attacks and in a very twisted way show that Americans seem like a paper tiger more than Iranians. And last but not least, the Iranians. The Islamic Republic always threatened that if there is a war against them, they're going to turn that into a regional war and force a global war. And the U.S. administration, the President Trump and others, they thought that this is only a meaningless threat. And in practice, they did that and showed a particularly surprising resilience and survived this attack. And I think that the way now it's working, and diplomatically, politically, the Islamic Republic focused on creating a rift between Israel and the U.S. And I think that possibly, along with their successes in the war front, politically, that was one of the most successful projects that they followed. And as we see today, that rift between the U.S. and Israel is deepening. And for the first time, we see this kind of the political attacks and criticism on Israeli government that has been quite unprecedented. And the other thing that the Iranians did, they shifted their position on Lebanon from supporting their allies, particularly Hezbollah in Lebanon, to defending Lebanese sovereignty. And I think that was also a very successful campaign. And that's how we see all those points are reflected in this 14-point memorandum of understanding, which, to as Spencer said, this is a document of capitulation on the American part, because this is actually an unconditional surrender, because I don't see any parts of this agreement that shows any concession on the Iranian part, except their commitment not to develop nuclear weapons, which was a commitment they made more than 20 years ago.
0: Spencer Ackerman.
11: Excellent points by Behrouz, as always. I would just want to remind everyone, you know, zoom out a little bit. The war in February began as a way, supposedly, for the United States to extract a stronger position in nuclear negotiations. The United States had launched nuclear negotiations with the Iranians pretextually to bomb them. And now what's happened is the Iranians have not only withstood that, they have fundamentally transformed the United States' position in the Middle East. The Iranians have cratered the air bases, destroyed the radar systems that protected those air bases, and have held at risk the energy and other critical infrastructure, data center facilities around the Gulf states that hosted the United States' military presence, made those U.S. allies in the Gulf think very seriously about whether the United States' military umbrella actually defends them, to the point that in the memorandum of understanding, the Iranians have extracted, at least on paper for now, we'll see how this is implemented, a commitment from the United States to move its military posture further away from Iranian territory. What that actually means in practice, we'll have to await. Whether this is, you know, an insincere commitment, we'll have to await, or whether this is actually, you know, compelled, as is, you know, on some level quite likely, as it's a material reality, derivative of the fact that Iran basically destroyed a whole lot of these bases, have now made the U.S. military posture in Iran not the strength that the United States thought, not the anchor that the United States thought it had in the region, but fundamentally a point of weakness, something that the Iranians can leverage against the U.S., not vice versa. That's a fundamental transformation.
0: And can you talk about how U.S.-Israeli relations are shifting? You have Vance saying recently to the New York Times, you're speaking to it about Israel, you're a country of 9 million people. You can't just kill your way out of solving every single national security problem that you have.
11: Yes, anti-Zionist champion J.D. Vance, of all things. I don't really believe that it's actually sincere. One thing that you always want to look at when you see people on the right criticize Israel is whether they actually support Palestine or not. That's typically the critical distinction here. But more fundamentally, Iran has, in addition to the way that it's turned the American military presence in the Middle East from a strength to a weakness, so it's done with the U.S.-Israel alliance. It is placing a wedge wedge between those two allies, most importantly. The Memorandum of Understanding that the U.S. and Iran signs talks about the territorial integrity and sovereignty of Lebanon. As Behrouz pointed out, that is a mechanism to say that unless the U.S. There's a major difference of opinion between the U.S. and Israel here, which I'll talk about in a second. But unless the U.S. compels Israel to cease its devastation of Lebanon.
0: I mean, on Friday, Israel killed 83 people alone in Lebanon.
11: That's correct. And then what did Iran do? Iran ordered the Strait of Hormuz shut. It is using leverage that previously it never had employed against the United States, let alone the U.S.-Israel alliance. I think if there's a weakness in the Memorandum of Understanding in terms of how it places this wedge between the U.S. and Israel over Lebanon, it's that it doesn't mention Palestine. It doesn't mention Gaza. Israel has killed 1,000 Palestinians since the October ceasefire. This Memorandum of Understanding is silent on that. So that's really one weak point that we can look at as a measure of criticism. But now it's basically holding the United States responsible. It's holding the quote unquote peace right now, the ceasefire between the U.S. and Iran, hostage to the U.S. ability to rein in Israel. Whether that actually happens is going to depend on, to a great degree, on the difference between, you know, Vance's interpretation of this as a proxy for the Trump interpretation of this and the Israeli interpretation of this. The Israeli interpretation is that right now what it's done, the MOU has done, is freeze Israeli military positions in Lebanon in place. The Iranian position, and it's trying to see what the United States will do about this, is say, no, it means the Israelis have to withdraw from Lebanon and cease bombing it. We're seeing right now is that Iran has, through its throttling of the Strait of Hormuz, enormous leverage to produce pain on not just the United States, but global markets. And we're going to await how the Iranians will ultimately play that card when it comes to Lebanon fully.
0: And finally, let me put this question to Behrouz Ghamari-Tabrizi, and that is the response inside Iran of everyday people, many of whom are dissidents. I mean, with the first day, the U.S. Tomahawk missile strike on the girls' school in Manab in southern Iran that killed at least something like 175 people, mainly primary school girls. Has this shifted public opinion in Iran? And are now the Iran Revolutionary Guard Corps in charge?
13: We actually don't know who exactly is in charge. And the Revolutionary Guards always played a key role in political decision making and controlling the country's economy. So that continues to be the case. With how much that has changed, we need to wait and see how the post-war governance unfolds. The inside the country, Iranians, are in a kind of a waiting mode to see how, for example, this $300 billion reconstruction fund is going to be appropriated and who's going to be a part of the conversation about its allocation, what projects get priority, and how the government is going to create some sort of context to relieve that economic pressure that people are dealing with every day, and every day is becoming harder and harder for people to survive under these economic hardship. And of course, I think that Iranians are not in one voice. There are so many different voices. As Spencer mentioned, there are also voices that are skeptical of the fact that the Palestinian question is absent in the memorandum, and also people who are thinking that how can we trust Americans this time? Because this happened, this is a pattern that they agree on some frame of work, they agree on resolving their differences, and in the middle of that, suddenly the U.S. and Israelis change the game and attack Iranians. And I've heard many sort of voices inside the country that whether the government, the state should trust this time that the Americans are sincere about turning a page and rethinking their relations with the Iranian government.
0: 30 seconds, Spencer Ackerman.
11: We shouldn't think of this as the end of anything. We shouldn't even necessarily think of it as the beginning of the end. What we have is an inauguration of a new period in U.S., Iran, and indeed global relations. Because Iran, now that it knows that it can leverage the closure or the throttling of the Strait of Hormuz, will never give that up, now that they know that the Americans can't transform that equation militarily. We should probably get used to a prolonged period of bombing, retrenchment, closure, and so forth. And that's probably going to look like the scope of the new reality going forward, whatever happens with these negotiations.
0: Well, I want to thank you both for joining us. Spencer Ackerman, Pulitzer Prize-winning reporter, author of the Forever Wars newsletter, his latest piece, Iran's Forever Leverage. And thank you so much to Behrouz Ghamari Tabrizi, fellow at the Center for Place, Culture, and Politics at the CUNY Graduate Center, imprisoned in Iran in the 80s at the notorious Evin prison on death row there. His latest book just out, The Long War in Iran, New Events, Old Questions. He was speaking to us from Camden, Maine. Coming up, British Prime Minister Keir Starmer has resigned. We'll talk to his former mentor, the renowned human rights attorney Jeffrey Robertson, about this latest news and the crackdown in the UK on Palestine solidarity activists labeled terrorists. Stay with us.

0: Wartime by Farrell Foster, performing at the Brooklyn Folk Festival. This is Democracy Now!, democracynow.org. I'm Amy Goodman. We go now to Britain, where Keir Starmer's announced his resignation as prime minister and leader of the Labour Party following growing pressure from within the Labour Party to step down. Starmer spoke earlier today.
1: The chance to change the lives of millions of people for the better. That's what I came into politics for. 6 years ago, I inherited a Labour Party that was politically, financially, and morally bankrupt. I was told time and time again that my party was finished, that we were consigned to history, that a majority at the general election, let alone a landslide majority, was impossible. But we proved those people wrong because we changed our party, ripping out the poison of anti-Semitism, restoring trust on the economy, defence and national security, and becoming a party that once again stood proudly with, not against, our national flag.
0: Starmer's election as prime minister in 2024 ended more than a decade of conservative rule in the UK. But during his time in office, he's faced mounting opposition over his embrace of austerity measures and a cost of living crisis in Britain, as well as his crackdown on Palestinian solidarity protesters. Starmer's announcement paves the way for Britain to have its seventh leader in 10 years. Former Manchester mayor, newly elected Labour MP Andy Burnham, is widely expected to become the next prime minister. However, some leaders of the British left have warned Burnham may do little to shift from Starmer's policies. British MP Jeremy Corbyn, who led the Labour Party from 2015 to 2020, said Burnham's, quote, basic economic strategy and views seem to me to be accepting too much of the austerity we've had imposed on us, unquote. And added in an interview with Sky News that Burnham, quote, doesn't appear to be doing anything different internationally, unquote, referring to Britain's supply of weapons to Israel for its war on Gaza and beyond. We're joined now in Paris, France, by Jeffrey Robertson, renowned human rights lawyer, founding head of Doughty Street Chambers, Europe's largest human rights law practice. He's been widely described as a mentor to Starmer, who worked at the law firm for nearly two decades. Jeffrey Robertson is also a former UN judge who ran the UN War Crimes Court in Sierra Leone. His most recent book is titled World of War Crimes, Eyeless in Gaza and Beyond. Jeffrey Robertson, before we ask you about Britain's crackdown on Palestine solidarity activists, the so-called Elbit Four, we want to get your response to today's announcement by the prime minister that he is stepping down.
2: Well, there is a connection, you know. I advised him over the weekend that if he had the numbers, if he didn't have the numbers, he should do a deal with Burnham, who is the obvious favorite to succeed him because he's a bit more charismatic than Keir, who's a bit dull for the public taste. But if he had didn't have the numbers, he shouldn't resign, but rather do a deal with Burnham that he became his foreign minister. Because Keir Starmer, in my view, has been absolutely brilliant as prime minister dealing with foreign affairs. Most importantly, of course, dealing with Donald Trump. And he has not conceded to Trump. He has not joined in the illegality of the invasion of Iran, as Trump was insisting. He's kept the distance and kept Britain out of the war crimes that

0: of the party. They don't know or don't accept the need ever for economic austerity, but they have got the heart and soul of what is traditionally the Labour Party, and they were upset by his support for Israel. In particular, they were upset by his prohibition on any protest from Palestine Action, a group that is protests about Israeli attacks on Palestine. And he had them banned, and had over 3,000 people are now awaiting trial for holding up banners saying that they support Palestine Action. So that kind of thing lost him popularity in the Labour Party. It was his attack on the left, his throwing out of the Labour Party Jeremy Corbyn, who led it for several years, and Keir was one of his ministers, that just wasn't seen as just. So if he moved a little more to the left, and he may well have kept the party on side, but I think he really lost support in the party because he was perceived as too right-wing for it, and because he was too boring. He lacked charisma. Everyone went around saying, and this from a party whose most uncharismatic leader was Clement Attlee, just after the war, had no charisma whatsoever, but did the great things that Britain now boasts of, like the National Health Service and so forth. So it's sad that charisma is now a quality for leading the Labour Party, but there it is.
1: You've been fierce in it, criticizing governments like the U.S. and Britain as well for its approach to Israel and Palestine. And you specifically talk about what's happened to Palestine Action. Last week, four Palestine Action activists in Britain were sentenced as terrorists over their involvement in a 2024 protest and raid on a factory operated by one of Israel's largest arms manufacturers, Elbit Systems. In May, the four activists known as the Elbit Four were found guilty of criminal damage for destroying property at the Elbit facility. But unbeknownst to lawyers or the jury, the judge in the case added a terrorism component to the case months earlier. It's the first time a judge has issued terrorism sentencing enhancements on people who are not actually charged with or convicted of terrorism. Their prison sentences range from 4 to over 7 years. They must also legally register to a law enforcement terrorist surveillance system for 15 years following their release from prison. Palestine Action co-founder Huda Amiri told Navarra Media in response, this is the first case and therefore the test case for trying to convict activists as terrorists using a manipulated court process. So Jeffrey Robertson, you just wrote a piece for the new magazine, The Key, headlined Punishing Protest as Terrorism. Can you explain the significance of what happened in this case and put it in the context of your new book, World of War Crimes, Eyeless in Gaza and Beyond?
0: Well, it goes like this. For several centuries, Britain's democracy has been affected, influenced, improved by protests, protests for the vote. The vote for women came about because of quite violent protests. And the vote generally, I mean, we go back and look at the way protest movements of one sort or another, particularly in America, were actually led by people who were devoted Democrats.

0: And now we have a situation where, thanks to a law passed by the Conservative government, not by Labour, recently, a few years ago, that sentencing cases where you have quite ordinary crimes that protesters often commit, like criminal damage, usually dealt with by a fine or a 18-month sentence if the damage was bad, is now can be coupled by the judge, not the jury, but the judge can, if he decides in his own mind that they're terrorists, he can make them go to prison for a lot longer, be labeled as terrorists, be discriminated against in prison. All sorts of bad things can happen to these young, usually, and sincere, but maybe headstrong protesters, because although all they want to do is to change the attitude of the British government, which was very slow in complaining about the massive killings in Gaza. That's all they want to do. And yet that is a ground. This judge the other day dealing with four protesters who smashed up a little bit of Elbit, the chrome manufacturers, this judge secretly decided that they were terrorists and so could do all those harsh things to them. And that, I think, is one matter which needs to be sorted, because we have Mr. Vance coming over and telling us how we get things wrong. And this would be a good example of, because it's quite contrary to our idea of justice that anyone should be sent to prison for long periods and have all this discrimination against them when they haven't been convicted by a jury.
1: I wanted to end by just naming, I just wanted to name the Elbit Four, as they are known, and who they are. Leona Cameo, 30 years old and nursery school teacher. Samuel Corner, 23 years old, and Fatima Rajwani, both 21-year-old students. And Charlotte Head, 30 years old, a domestic abuse caseworker. Jeffrey Robertson, I want to thank you very much for being with us. Renowned human rights lawyer, founding head of the law firm Doughty Street Chambers, most recent piece for the new magazine, The Key, we will link to, called Punishing Protest as Terrorism. His most recent book, World of War Crimes, Eyeless in Gaza and Beyond. Coming up, we go to Colombia, where a narrow victory in Sunday's runoff presidential election, the right-wing millionaire Trump-backed candidate Abelardo de la Espriella has won. Stay with us.

0: in proper payments in a thick brown envelope. And no one in the newsroom asks, where's this headline from?
1: Never Buy the Sun by Billy Bragg. This is Democracy Now!, democracynow.org. I'm Amy Goodman. We end today's show in Colombia, where the right-wing Trump-backed candidate, Abelardo de la Esperia, has clinched a narrow victory in Sunday's runoff presidential election, defeating the leftist Senator Ivan Cepeda. An initial ballot count shows de la Esperia received about 49.7% of the vote, while Cepeda, who's an ally of current Colombian President Gustavo Petro, trailed by only some 250,000 votes at 48.7%. The results must still be verified with a final review of the ballots. Thousands of people reportedly took to the streets of Bogota and Cali Sunday night, some denouncing U.S. meddling in the election. Cepeda spoke last night, called on Colombia election officials to scrutinize the initial results during the ballot verification process. He had this message for his supporters.
2: Nuestro más sincero.
3: We extend our most sincere, profound, and heartfelt appreciation and gratitude to the 12.7 million Colombians whose support at the polls reinforces our conviction that profound democratic social change in Colombian society is entirely possible.
1: Ivan Cepeda is a prominent human rights defender who'd vowed to continue Petro's progressive agenda and to negotiate peace with Colombia's armed groups. His father was assassinated by right-wing U.S.-backed paramilitary groups in 1994. In contrast, de la Esperia is a millionaire businessman and lawyer who ran a fear-mongering, tough-on-crime campaigns, promised to build mega-prisons, inspired by El Salvador's authoritarian president, Nayib Bukele, to bomb narco-terrorist camps, quote-unquote, and to abandon Petro's peace efforts. De la Esperia's reported victory is also a win for U.S. President Trump and his administration, as his administration intervenes across Latin America, waging an intensifying so-called war on drugs, in which even Colombia's current president, Petro, has been a target of after he faced false accusations and threats from Trump. Following news of de la Esperia's victory, Trump wrote on social media, he won big, unquote, despite threatening to, quote, disembowel the left throughout his campaign. De la Esperia shifted his tone last night while speaking in Colombia.
2: Voy a gobernar para todos.
3: I will govern for all Colombians. For those who voted for me and for those who chose another candidate. There will be no winners or losers. There will be no reprisals, no persecution, because in a democracy, there are no irreconcilable enemies. There are compatriots who think differently.
1: De la Esperia refers to himself as the Tiger. He's a lawyer and political newcomer. For more, we go to Cali, Colombia, where we're joined by Manuel Rosenthal, longtime Colombian physician and activist. He's been exiled several times for his political activities. Dr. Rosenthal is part of the group Pueblos en Camino, or People on the Path. Manuel, protests have taken place in Cali. Please describe what's happening on the ground and how Colombians are responding to the election news.
4: Well, thank you, Amy. Now, the situation is tense, but it's also calm. And it's calm because of the speech, part of which you presented, of Ivan Cepeda last night, calling for calm and for... So there were some peaceful mobilizations yesterday, but the situation is tense, has been very tense, but it's calm now, and we have to see what happens. Of course, most of us, me included, feel a tremendous hangover after this result. But let me tell you, after your introduction, what this election is about and was about, and it's beyond Colombia, it's from Colombia. Two projects that are playing, confronting themselves through the electoral process from Colombia, but not only in Colombia. One represented by Ivan Cepeda, social reforms, human rights, progressive government, justice, and the fight against corruption and crime and for peace. The most decent candidate you can find with the transparent trajectory. On the other hand, de la Esperia clearly represents a criminal approach to politics, lying, propaganda, coordination and collusion with criminal narco-trafficking, restriction of rights and money laundering, and how these two projects confront each other electorally and how the criminal project is winning. The context of this, of course, is what you mentioned, the link between local to regional to national mafias, where drug trafficking, legal and illegal control of territories and resources are producing wealth and transferring it to the north. That in coordination with the Monroe Doctrine, the Shield of the Americas, and the U.S. project linked to drug trafficking with the pretext of attacking it while bombing boats in the Caribbean and so on. So this project is now labeled as an outsider project. It's a mafia-type project, criminal project from the ground up, taking over a new state and then defeating a progressive, institutional, state-based democratic process.
1: Manuel, we just have less than a minute. What does this mean for the peace process?
4: It's a horrendous perspective. We expect to have military operations and a U.S. intervention within the country. We expect to have human rights abuses. We expect to have militarization, and it's all for the extraction of resources and the link of drug trafficking to the U.S. government, U.S. interests, and global mafias.
1: Manuel Rosenthal, we're going to continue the discussion and post online at democracynow.org and also have a conversation in Spanish, and we'll post it online. Manuel Rosenthal's longtime Colombian physician and activist, exiled several times, part of Pueblos en Camino, or People on the Path. That does it for our show. Tomorrow, June 23rd at 7:30, the film about Democracy Now!, Steal the Story, Please!, will be playing at the IFC here in New York City. There will be a Q&A after. I'll be with the directors, Carl Diehl and Tia Lesson. The moderator will be Elliot Page. You can check our website at democracynow.org. That does it for our show. I'm Amy Goodman for another edition of Democracy Now!
5: Hello and welcome to For the Wild podcast. I'm Ayana Young. Today I'm speaking with Thenmarie Soundararajan.
6: It's not accidental to me that we see a rise of polarization and anti-democratic forces at a time when the earth itself is unstable, because of our actions around climate catastrophe. So in many ways, for us to come back into the alignment with the law of life, we have to choose life, which means choosing each other, choosing to slow down, and to try to heal in our relationships with each other.
5: Thenmarie Soundararajan is an elite American civil rights artist, organizer, and theorist who has worked with organizations around the world to address the urgent issues of racial, caste, and gender equity. Her intersectional, cross-pollinating work helps to create a more generous, global, expansive, and inclusive definition of South Asian identity, along with safe spaces from which to honor the stories of these communities. She was also an inaugural fellow of the Robert Rauschenberg Artist as Activist, Atlantic Foundation for Racial Equity, and is a current fellow at Stanford Center for South Asian Studies. She is also the author of the new book, Trauma of Caste, by North Atlantic Books. Well, Thenmarie, thank you so much for joining us on this rainy and frozen day where we both are. I'm really looking forward to diving into this tender and complex conversation with you.
6: So looking forward to it, and thank you for having me.
5: I just want to say, in preparation for this interview, I was really, moved by so much of your writing. And when I was thinking of how to start this off, I was like, where do I begin? There's so many quotes that I could pull from. And so I guess I'll just have to be patient, knowing that we'll get to explore a number of things together. But I thought we could start off with I wanted to read a quote from your Slate interview titled, "Silicon Valley Has a Caste Problem." Quote, "The best way to think about it, caste, is as a system of exclusion based on birth that goes back thousands of years. Its initial origins are an ancient Vedic society, but it came strongly into force in India during the Mughal era, which began in 16th century. And then in the British Raj, Brahmins were at the top, Dalits at the bottom. It started in scripture, and just like race, it's based on a social myth, where some people at the top said that other people at the bottom are less worthy, and therefore set up structures that excluded them from many institutions in society," end quote. I found this really important to understand the history of the caste system and how we are replaying that system in the United States today. And something that really stood out to me about this quote as well is this idea of a social myth. And so I'd like to just maybe start off in a type of a general way where you could describe to us the history of this caste system and how you see it being remade over and over again into our current society.
6: Well, caste is, you know, one of the oldest systems of exclusion in the world. And it's almost, you know, it is as large as the system of race, but we don't talk about it on a global level, despite the fact that one in four people live in a society defined by caste. So I think it's important that we slow our nervous systems down and think about the staggering scale of the consequences of a system like caste, because under caste, you know, it's again built on a social fiction, similar to the way that white supremacy is, where people at the top basically created this whole, you know, social myth of how people should be divided. And in the context of race, you know, it's about skin color. In the context of caste, it's about purity and pollution and the family that you're born into. So when you live in a society defined by caste, you're born into a family, and that family has an assigned caste that defines its profession. And that profession has a level of purity. So if you're a priest, you're at the top, and then it goes downward. It's like there's priests, there's rulers, there's merchants, there's peasants, and then there's people who are the outcasts, which are the untouchables like me. So, you know, depending on what your status is that you're born into, it determines the whole of your life, from where you worship, who you marry, what side of a town that you live on, and your proximity to structural violence and structural exclusion. And the data around caste is very stark. You know, there's a crime against caste-oppressed people every 19 minutes. And, you know, the average age of mortality for Dalit women or caste-oppressed women is 39 because of how many combined exclusionary points that we face. So, you know, I think that the thing that really strikes me as so profound about caste is that it is so large, it impacts so many people, but it's not as visible in our global discourse as we try to look at the ways that we deal with historical harms, the way that it's been, that it's being battled for right now around the conversation about race. And so the work I'd hoped to do with the trauma of caste was to not only help create a global conversation about what caste is, but also understand that when we find it in regions outside of South Asia, like the United States or the UK or Australia, anywhere that we've seen immigrants of South Asian countries have gone, the reason why these communities replicated is because of the intergenerational historical nature of trauma that caste begets in our body. And that oftentimes when communities replicate systems of exclusion, even when we have no reason to, you know, because again, caste is like predicated on dominant caste people being in power. They're not in power in these foreign countries. So then why are we talking about caste? Why are we seeing significant caste discrimination in American institutions? And it comes back to the mindless way that we recreate patterns of violence with each other. And that's really what, you know, it, for people who already are part of the conversation with caste, the data will not be new. But what will be new is thinking about caste through the lens of, you know, trauma, and also how frameworks like understanding caste as a soul wound can help us understand how we embody systems of exclusion. And, you know, whether you're privileged or oppressed, we all carry this burden, and it's been a training in our nervous system that really is the biggest impediment for us to being collaborators on equity.
5: I'm wondering, how is abolishing caste dependent upon abolishing other forms of oppression?
6: Well, I think it may even be new for some of your listeners to first know about caste and then that there is a movement to annihilate or to abolish caste. And the thing to know is that, you know, under the caste system, you know, not only has there been punishing systemic exclusion and violence, there was also literal slavery. And that's why many caste oppressed people use terms like abolition or annihilate the system altogether because of how much degradation and dehumanization we faced. But also the term abolition really connects us to other struggles against slavery and other oppressed peoples. So solidarity is not a transaction. It's in fact an enterprise, shared and mutual solidarity. And, you know, in many ways, you know, as someone who was caste oppressed, my personal journey to being able to feel, to find my path towards dignity and rehumanization was being held by other movements and other leaders who were in their own journeys for dignity and reclamation. And Black internationalism has been one of the North Stars for many oppressed peoples around the world, because in trying to out-organize white supremacy, Black liberation leaders reached out to oppressed movements around the world to find shared resistance, shared community, and mutual language for our freedom. So in many ways, you know, the book is an artifact to that, because much of the language that I had to construct to talk about caste with a lens of intergenerational trauma, and even how we might consider thinking about healing, those things could only be done if I use language that came from other oppressed peoples. And so, you know, we share analysis, we share, you know, we share meals, and we also share potential power building because of the fact that our freedoms are intertwined with each other. There is no freedom for one community if any of the other communities are still languishing in oppression. And that's why I think that caste abolition is really linked to so many other racial justice struggles, because the same people oppress us within the South Asian community are the same South Asians who would actually work against racial solidarity in other contexts. So being able to learn about each other's struggles and creating mutual liberatory discourse is a key part of our process.
5: I'm thinking about the relationship between caste and ideas of punishment. And I'm wondering, how is the idea of quote, worthiness, often weaponized and used as justification for punishment, from, you know, the prison system to access to resources to educational opportunities and so on?
6: So I think one thing that is really important to think about is that as people are getting familiar with the caste system, there's also a very key carceral logic that's at the heart of caste. That's really a place where I think that there's a lot of momentum that I think that we need to be able to have more learning around. And, you know, for people that are unfamiliar about what I'm speaking about, the carceral logic in caste is actually related to reincarnation, because the idea is that people were born into a caste oppressed background or a Dalit background because they did something bad in another life. You know, maybe they were a murderist or a rapist or a thief. And therefore, because they did something that was bad in another life, they deserve to be oppressed and excluded Because that's their sentence in this life. That was the logic that came out of certain scriptures in the initial, development of caste. And so what that has meant is that there's always an understanding that Dalits should accept the conditions of their subjugation because they deserved it. And I always rankled around that. And I was someone who was born both Hindu and Christian, and now I'm a Buddhist. But, when we know that caste, exists across so many South Asian faiths, it is so challenging to see that people are telling Dalit people not to organize for their own equitable conditions. And that's what I'm really, not comfortable with in terms of seeing what's happening in terms of our community. And that's a big part of why I've spoken out about this carceral logic, because we don't want systems that punish. We don't want systems that dehumanize. And we want to be able to hold grace and connection and community with each other. So these are all things that I think are super helpful to be able to think about as we move forward and think about how we want to heal from systems of carceralization.
7: Yeah, gosh, there's so much here, and there's so much in your work that I am trying to wrap my head around. There's a quote from your book, The Trauma of Caste, and you write, quote, "Caste trauma is generally reduced to the discussion of the consequences to only Dalit people. Yet the suffering that caste causes is not limited to those of us born at the bottom. Never discussed are the networks of privilege that benefit from caste and the ways that the dominant caste psyche also is defined by suffering," end quote. And I'm wondering about this topic that I've thought, or discussed on the podcast a lot around white supremacy or supremacist culture in general. It's like everybody is actually suffering under this type of belief system. Now, of course, some people have it much more comfortable and have privileges that make life convenient and easier in many ways. But I think even on a spiritual level, the type of disconnection and spiritual bankruptcy that either caste systems or white supremacy leaves for all of us is extremely detrimental. And I think that's really manifested in how, we see what's happening to the world, to the earth, to the land. Poisoned water, poisoned air will eventually impact all of us. Like, even those at the top can't run forever. And so I just wanted to open up this thought process with you, and maybe you could speak to this quote that I recited of yours and take us a bit into these ideas.
6: So what is really profound to me about, even in my own writing journey for this book, as someone who's advocated on the issue of caste for almost 20 years, was how much I was still dehumanized and not embodied about my own pain about caste. And that might seem strange for your audience, but, I think many oppressed people, in order to survive in very violent societies, they go to the cerebral, and they're troubleshooting about how to get from point A to point B, whether if it's the hustle of their work or lifting their family out of poverty, whatever these situations are, they're focused on the practical and the material, but not about the pain that lingers in your body about what you're seeing. And so much of what I wrote there was about first giving permission for caste oppressed people, and really all oppressed people, to slow down enough to be embodied about the container of grief that they might carry related to the system of exclusion that they're navigating. And certainly for me, I was not doing that. I was really just shoving it down and trying to really just be focused on the work that needed to happen. And I was getting health problems from it. I was getting high blood pressure. I was getting, panic attacks. And I also was moving so quick, I couldn't acknowledge how much violence that you're exposed to as a caste suppressed person. So there's a piece in that quote that's about first allowing caste oppressed and oppressed people to humanize by being embodied around our pain. Because the world may not recognize it, but if we can't even begin that journey to a global conversation, if we don't embody ourselves first. But additionally, there's a call for accountability and a calling in for people of privilege to know that there is a wound. There's a part of this wound that you also carry because you can't other another without losing some part of your humanity. So whether you're witnessing atrocity or you're staying silent in the face of a slur, or maybe you're an active contributor to discrimination or bigotry, each time you take down another human, you actually take down a part of yourself. And you have to close yourself off from the web of life in order to do that. And that's a profound wound as well. And we don't talk about it because it's much easier to focus on the consequences of caste and not the origins of caste and the people who benefit. So there's a political logic for looking at who benefits, but if we're also using the lens of healing, we want all of us to come back into the family of humanity. And that's really part of the negotiation around this conversation. And then second, I think that the other piece of this, which is what you spoke to, is that there's an interconnectedness that we have as humans with other species and the earth. And I think what systems of exclusion do well is to silo us off from each other and the earth. And I think in times of deep polarization, we see ourselves leaning into trauma worlds made up of filter bubbles of a hellish landscape where no one can be trusted but a few, and that there are, projections of what we're assuming about other communities. And the reality is when someone is in a trauma bubble, you're not going to be able to get through to them through direct attack. You have to de-escalate their nervous system. You have to actually work to re-regulate their nervous system to be in relationship with you again, in a relationship of trust enough so that they de-escalate their nervous system. And the ways that you do that have to be not just with each other, but you do that with nature and you do that with other species. These are all ways that we're connected to the web of life. And so it's not accidental to me that we see a rise of polarization and anti-democratic forces at a time when the earth itself is unstable because of our actions around climate catastrophe. So in many ways, for us to come back into the alignment with the law of life, we have to choose life, which means choosing each other, choosing to slow down, and to try to heal in our relationships with each other.

0: I really am seeing the connection that you're speaking to with healing and slowing down and the nervous system, and realizing there's not some 10-step intellectual solution. Like, I think it's important that we understand the history and we can intellectually grapple with the harms being done, but so much of the work is this somatic, psychological healing. And I really see that in so many ways. I guess I'm just interested to hear your insight into the ways that caste has been brought into structures of extraction and even been intertwined into systems of colonialism. Because I'd say for our listeners and on the podcast, you know, we speak so much about colonialism and structures of extraction, but not so much caste. And I think it would be really helpful, I know, for me to understand how all of these things fit together.
1: Well, I think what's important to know is that, you know, caste is one of the oldest systems of exclusion in the world. It has its origin in the BC era. And it's been a continuous thread in understanding the dynamics of power, you know, from that time period to present. And, you know, the way to understand it and how I kind of look at it is that before a single English person, you know, set a boot on the ground in India, there were already centuries of exploitation of caste oppressed people across the subcontinent. So it is its own system of exclusion that needs to be addressed. And, you know, colonialism just brought another layer to the intersectional kind of violence that occurred for caste oppressed people, both as people who experience subjugation at the hands of dominant caste people, and also the ways that the caste system was manipulated by colonial masters. And, you know, for the English, they certainly saw caste as an efficient way to organize a few to control the many. And in fact, they used the blueprint of caste as the architecture for apartheid in South Africa, because they saw how efficient it was to have the few to control the many, and to kind of put these little gradations of classes of people to be pitted against each other, so that they never achieve solidarity to take down the actual fundamental, you know, powers that be at the top. So, you know, I think that, you know, again, it's really important to understand that, do we need to decolonize? Yes. And in the context of South Asians, in order to decolonize, we must first de-Brahmanize. And what that means is that, you know, the caste system has an animating ideology called Brahmanism. And just like we wouldn't talk about anti-Blackness without talking about white supremacy, Brahmanism is that ideology that set that framework in motion. And for people that want to dig in, like, why that name? Where did that come from? Well, in the caste system, you know, as I mentioned earlier, there's a pyramid where you have a priestly caste at the top called Brahmins that basically structured the scriptures to allow for the categorization of the other communities. So under Brahmins, you have the rulers that were Kshatriyas, you have the merchants that were Vaishyas, you have the peasants that were the Shudra caste. And then outside of that whole system, you have people that are untouchable because they were seen as spiritually defiling to other people. And because they were spiritually defiling, they shouldn't be touched. That's why we were, you know, called untouchable. But of course, that's, you know, ludicrous and extremely offensive. And so we use other terms like Dalit or Ambedkarite or, you know, Bahujan. And, you know, it's basically everyone chooses their own name as a way to free themselves from this construct. And then you have South Asian indigenous people who are also outside of the system. So they might call themselves tribal or Advasi or their tribe names. So Brahmanism set up this entire framework like this. And we see its ideology stretching way beyond its origins into many aspects of South Asian society and to even other communities of faith practice today. So you use Brahmanism interchangeably the way that you might use white supremacy to understand dominant thinking when it comes to systems of exclusion in our region. And so for me, it's very important that yes, we acknowledge the pain of colonization, but we can't really solve, you know, what got harmed in colonization if we don't look at the first wound, which is the caste soul wound. And so, you know, decolonizing requires us first to examine where we might de-Brahmanize.
0: I want to explore a bit about something that you bring up again in your Slate interview titled Silicon Valley Has a Caste Problem. And you say, quote, "In the United States, we have a very North American understanding of race. As long as we've got a diverse workforce and we're challenging white supremacy, we think we've got all of our boxes checked. But the reality is that these are American companies working in a global context. North American models of race aren't going to cover all the issues of inequity. Think about Google, Microsoft, Twitter, Meta. Their largest market isn't the United States. It's in India," end quote. I really was moved by this quote because, you know, I can admit for myself, it's easy to get wrapped up in whether it's like a local mental framework or a national framework where, you know, like, I don't know if it's called American exceptionalism, but definitely this thought around, you know, being in the United States and thinking about, you know, seeing it through a lens of being here. But reading that quote, it really expanded my thought process around, how other places like India are interfacing with these large multinational corporations that are truly trying to control us. And so I just wanted to open up this question to you, or this thought process with you about other, you know, I don't know if, you know, I'm trying to think like there's, you know, definitely a question around frameworks of discrimination, but I also think talking about big tech and discrimination when it comes to other countries who have bigger markets than ours, it's something that I can honestly say I haven't even really been aware of.
1: Well, I think there's kind of like two ways to really kind of really think about the way our minds might be opened around this. So the first is that, you know, because of American dominance in the global economy, we've never really had to step out of the comfort zone of thinking about our definitions for race are not the only definitions for exclusion in the world. And in fact, we have so many ways that different communities around the world are thinking about decolonizing and also experiencing, you know, rapid conversations around the shifts of power around the lines of race, but in their own logic, you know. So whether we're talking about countries like Brazil or, you know, the different countries in the African continent or in Asia, the conversation about equity looks really different because it's not about necessarily a white dominant class. It could be and is oftentimes about dominant gatekeepers that come from historical legacies of trauma in that region. So we have to really be specific about the manifestations of historical violence that we're trying to remedy with policies that are focused on DEI and equity. And an American framework is not a one size fits all because of how complicated those colonial and local histories are. And the issue of caste is a really good example of that because it has both an American discourse and a discourse in the region. So in the American discourse is that, you know, the IT industry, because of the high amount of South Asians that it hires, has a great deal of caste discrimination happening in American borders, which means it's subject to civil rights law and labor law here in a way that really needs to be addressed. And then I think, you know, outside of that, what we have is outside of the United States is when American companies do business in other global contexts, our legal laws here are not going to be robust enough to understand the systemic discrimination there. And that's why we need to have global policies that kind of speak to keeping all of the workers and all of the users safe to the same standards. And that seems like that would be obvious and logical, but it's actually not been the business practices of many of these companies. So, you know, they either have inconsistent policies where castes are not listed in HR policies outside of South Asia, but, you know, they have to do it in South Asia because it's a protected category there in many of the countries, or refusing to acknowledge that it's happening in the United States, even though there are significant caste-oppressed tech workers that are raising their appropriate civil and labor rights around these issues and are concerned about it. So it's just a very complicated, you know, landscape that Americans need to quickly become familiar with, because we cannot afford a vision of justice that, you know, ends at our borders, especially when our companies are multinational, the flows of our capital are multinational, and we have billionaires that are American citizens that are destabilizing democracies through their tech and they're, you know, across the world. And, you know, I think about, you know, Twitter, which has been in the news because of Elon Musk's takeover, and 90% of the India team was laid off. And this is in one of their largest markets and one in which dangerous genocidal hate speech is the norm. If there are so many people in human rights and academic research and legal compliance and moderation that are fired, how will you stop and address the duty of care, you know, companies like Twitter and Meta have around the human rights crisis that's happening there? So it's really important that we expand our notion of equity and justice and get familiar with these global conversations, because they're already impacting us here. We're already seeing the impact of what happens with biased tech, like biased companies create biased tech. And when we have people that are not adhering to the law, we find that they will skirt accountability for tech that creates harm in all of our communities.
0: Thank you for opening our eyes, or many of our eyes, to this. It's heavy and so important to understand how insidious these systems and corporations and big tech are to so many of us around the world. Oh, goodness. Yeah, there's of course more to talk about with big tech. I mean, there's so much here. Definitely thinking about investigating the many horrific ways big tech acts as a mediator for global issues of power, you know, just that seems really frightening and like holding us back from actually healing or being able to find a way through some of these really intense issues.
1: I think that we have the reins of power in our hands, and we've surrendered control because we think we're really limited to only being users, but we are in fact citizens. You know, we actually have the rule of law, and we are seeing people with money behave as if they don't have any accountability to anyone else. And to me, I think these conversations about these tech companies, it's not just about one feature. It's not just about one act. It's actually a battle of futures. Because, you know, the model that many of the billionaires have is that they view the earth as a husk, you know, everything, you know, especially if you take someone like Elon Musk and, you know, the movements that, you know, he comes out of, they really do believe that the earth is meant to be a husk for us. And our only purpose and only way that we survive as a species is if we burn all of our resources and get to Mars and start to colonize the stars, you know, and using again, that term colonization, you know. And I think that there are alternative futures. I think that, you know, in this time of great climate catastrophe, we can use this as a moment of re-examination and consider, is there another way for us to return back to balance? Because the Earth, you know, in its own, if it didn't have humans as the, you know, the apex predator here, you know, generally tends towards balance between the different species that are here. We are the ones that are causing the great kind of catastrophe here. So I think if we can, you know, think about things like the great turning that, you know, we've heard in other circles, and use this moment of the just transition to think about ways that we calibrate our relationships with each other. And tech is certainly part of it. Tech is just a tool, and we do not have to adhere to the visions of these billionaire titans that don't know how to run companies, don't know how to run democracy, but they just have a ton of capital and are anti-democratic in their engagements. And I think remembering that we have the rule of law, remembering that we have the ability to vote, remembering that we have the ability to bring litigation and support people towards that process, I think is to accountability and also towards love, is something that we still have in our power. And I think that sometimes people get in despair because they see the vision of these very rich people and they're like, how can I compete with that? You know? And I think that the love of millions of people is as strong as, you know, the money of like one billionaire, you know, and to be able to return back to love, to return back to humanity, I think that means everything.

0: That's really beautiful. And thank you for empowering some of us again, because I think with big tech, it can feel really overwhelming with these issues of control and power within a rapidly growing and often unregulated space that's technology. It can be like, oh my gosh, how do we even stop this monster? And thanks for giving us some ideas of how to move forward. And I want to jump to another topic, and I want to read a quote from your book, The Trauma of Caste, where you detail the experience of caste saying, quote, "You're not even allowed the consultation of spiritual practice, some kind of relationship with the higher power, because you are considered spiritually defiling before God," end quote. Gosh, and it's just such an intense, thing to take in. It's like thinking through the complex relationship between caste and religion. And I'm wondering if you could provide some more depth on that relationship and the spiritual struggles that come with it.
1: You know, I think writing those words were very hard for me to write too, because I had to confront the totality of some of the pain that I had as someone who is a survivor of religious abuse. And even to say it out loud was, you know, it was kind of like a bell rang in my soul, because all of the pieces of what I had been running from, I had to hold and really just say, this happened to me, and it happens to millions of Dalit people. Because again, I think the problem with caste is that it is a system of exclusion that has its roots in religious communities. So it's not just that you're excluded from society, it's that you're actually excluded from the divine. And you know, that is a very profound thing, because, you know, for other people, like when you decide that you want to become a seeker, you might go out into the stars and look up and wonder about your place in the universe and think deeply about, you know, who am I, where do I belong, and what do I believe? And that practice, that ability to have freedom to do that, is really denied to Dalits, because we are from jump thought to be spiritually polluting and othered. And the path to becoming part of a community feels so deeply pained. It's not an easy one to reclaim your divinity. And in fact, you have to fight tooth and nail. You have to

0: religious text, and I would go to different community gatherings to see if I could find a political home and a religious home. But I always felt othered because of that core caste soul wound. And I had to love myself, and I had to really, really be kind to acknowledging how deep this pain was in me, and give myself space to self-examine. And once I was witnessed, both by myself and other people, I could then feel like I could make my choice about returning to a spiritual practice that was on my terms. And, you know, you don't have to be Dalit to understand this experience, because there are many survivors of religious abuse. But the path towards surrendering to a mystery or a divinity that's greater than yours is so hard when you've been wounded in this way and the trust has been broken. And for me, what really helped me heal was a connection to the earth, a connection to, you know, to life, and to see the divine in everyday things as well as in grand mysterious things. You know, you see the divine in the blooming of a flower just as you would in like a grand religious spectacle of an institution. You know, it's about that interconnectedness to that larger sense of who we can be as a species, as an earth connected to the rest of the universe. And I had to give myself permission to take up space spiritually. And that was also part of my healing, you know? And so to talk about this in this way was to give words to an experience that many Dalits don't talk about because the wound is so intimate and it's so shameful. But my hope in talking about this was really to create space for people to consider that the divine belongs to everyone, and to democratize access, and to give space to people who have never been able to hold how horrific this kind of wounding is, to be witnessed and to heal.
1: Mm-hmm. Thank you for sharing that with us. Cornel West, who wrote the afterword for your book, writes in his book, Race Matters, quote, "In these downbeat times, we need as much hope and courage as we do vision and analysis. We must assent the best of each other, even as we point out the vicious effects of our racial divide and consequences of our maldistribution of wealth and power. We simply cannot enter the 21st century at each other's throats, even as we acknowledge the weighty forces of racism, patriarchy, economic inequality, homophobia, and ecological abuse on our necks. We are at a crucial crossroad in the history of this nation, and we either hang together by combating these forces that divide and degrade us, or we hang separately." End quote. Thinking about Dr. West's work in conversation with yours, I'm wondering, what is at the heart for these searches for justice and solidarity? What worlds could solidarity build?
0: Well, you know, one of the things that I've always admired about Professor West is the way that he leads with love. And he has a quote where he talks about, "Love is what justice looks like in public." And I think about that a lot when you think about solidarity, because for me, solidarity isn't like a big political, you know, concept outside of yourself. It's actually embodied in the relationality you have with someone about shared liberation. And, you know, I always think about his mentorship because, you know, when I met him, like I was like so eager and I just wanted to be witnessed. I wanted someone who understood how big this problem was and would see me as a person, because I spent years like not getting support. And I always remember that first meeting, I was so nervous and I wondered like, is this gonna, you know, do you think he'll only give me 5 minutes? And I was ready to rush in and just kind of make my peace and hopefully it would work. And, you know, Professor West gave me so much time and so much empathetic witness. And he had like piles of paper of work he needed to do. He had people outside the door waiting for him. And when we talked, it was like we were the only two

0: people in that room because of the power of how deep his Black internationalism is and his empathetic witness was in holding space for another oppressed person. And I'm not the only Dalit leader that he has mentored. And I think that this is what is profound about shared solidarities, is that because of our love for each other, we view like an injury to another as an injury as if it happened to us. And, you know, if I have a plate of rice, I want to give half of it to my, you know, to my collaborator and my colleague, because how can I eat when I know that they're hungry? You know, that shared sense of survival, it actually is a counter to the capitalist notion of individual survival of the fittest, when actually there's as many stories in nature of collaborative species survival as there is of competition. And I think that solidarities between oppressed people are an example of that. And another friendship, which I think is really another example of that, is, you know, my friendship with Tarana Burke. And we both came up as, you know, gender-based violence organizers who, you know, worked on issues related to sexual violence with Black and Dalit communities. And when we were in our 20s and didn't know where our lives were going to land, you know, we just always dreamed of a world where Black and Dalit young girls and women could be free and could live without the violence, both inside and outside of our community. And those dreams are the freedom dreams that actually lay the path for solidarities like this, because we just always think about ways that our movements and our lives might intersect. And when we know that someone is in the point of struggle, you know, we always just offer that friendly ear, that, you know, tactful suggestion, that opening to a colleague, you know, whatever it is to kind of help leverage our collective resources. That's really the power of what I've been so grateful to witness and also contribute to with many other leaders and movements. So it's a process, I think, that really is thoughtful and takes time to really consider, but I'm just really grateful to see develop, you know, in many different ways, you know.
1: Oh, this has been such a beautiful conversation. I've really appreciated your time, and there's something I wanted to close us out with. In the appendix of your book, you introduce readers to cast abolitionist ancestors who have inspired you. And I'd love if you could share a bit about one of these ancestors with our listeners.
0: Well, I think one ancestor, and there's many in there to really learn deeply from, but one that I really love is Dr. Ambedkar. And, you know, he was like the equivalent of our Malcolm X and Martin Luther King. But he's, you know, a once in a generation, you know, figure, because he did it all. You know, he was an economist, he was a historian, he was a scholar, he was a lawyer. He was one of the first Indians to go to school abroad and went to Columbia University in the United States and the London School of Economics. And his mind was worked in all of these dimensions, because he was basically creating a critical theory for the liberation of caste oppressed people. And it was also, he was coming up during the time of the consideration of what it would be like to have a free and independent India, because he grew up in colonial India. So his learnings really informed an activism that had many different phases as he was trying different tactics to free Dalit people. So in his first wave, he was an independence movement leader. And then he went on to become the architect of the Indian Constitution, which is the first legal document in South Asia to have a Dalit author. So it has a weight beyond India, because many other South Asian republics used it as a blueprint for their work. And then also, you know, he helped to set up the first Reserve Bank of India. He also fought, you know, tremendously for women's rights and his battles to free, you know, all women from, you know, restrictive and conservative religious codes, set the framework for many of the civil rights laws that, you know, protect women from, you know, from land property to, you know, discrimination And then also he very much like the civil rights movements in the United States led significant battles to desegregate key institutions across India. And this would be, and he led desegregation marches against temples that wouldn't allow Dalits to enter, around roadways where Dalits were not allowed to walk, into water tanks where Dalits were not allowed to even drink water. And, you know, throughout this time, he's also writing and sharing his work through many, many different kinds of books. And you know, in his final act, he converted to Buddhism, because he said that though I was born a Hindu, I don't want to die one. And he demonstrated what it meant to choose in the face of Brahmanism. And I think that that was a very profound thing to observe, because when he converted, hundreds of thousands of people converted with him in Nagpur, Maharashtra. And, you know, it was the largest conversion in world history. And, you know, when I think of his figure and I think about his history, the thing that I am so inspired by is that there was no domain that he did not feel that was his as a Dalit to enter. And in fact, all of life experience he was going to consume, and consume greatly, in a way to be able to bring Dalits to the seat at the table as fellow humans. And his Buddhist engagement and the way that he navigated entering religious practice as a socially engaged Buddhist was also very deeply inspiring to me. So he's a figure that I really would like to lift up for people, because fundamentally we are having this conversation about caste, not because we just want to talk about the problem, but also because we want to heal. And if I can leave anything with your audience members to think about, it's that systems of exclusion are not permanent. They are only lasting as long as we hold on and have attachment to that suffering. And so if we are willing to let go and step through the doorway of our discomfort to be able to welcome new ways of interacting with each other, many things are possible. And that's the pathway towards healing. And I think it's just a really profound thing to be able to see how that really manifested through Dr. Ambedkar's career, and now through the millions of people that in his name continue to take forward the commitment to annihilate caste and be caste abolitionist. So his name and his work and the many ancestors, and I think about my own grandparents and people who come from my lineage, you know, we're all artifacts as Dalit people of 1,000 generations of love. And so if we can build this movement on love and healing, we have so much that we can win and so much that we can travel towards as we work with other people to heal the earth and heal each other.
1: Then Marie, thank you so much. I've really enjoyed and been moved by this conversation, and just really appreciate all the love and care and effort you've put into helping us heal.
0: I really appreciate that. And, you know, just want to thank you for holding space. And in our movements, we always give a salutation of justice as we end and begin a conversation. And we use the terms J Beam and J Savitri, which invoke both Dr. Ambedkar and another ancestor, Savitribai Phule. So I would leave your listeners with that ending and knowing that we are now beloved community with each other, and look forward to keep building. So J Beam and J Savitri, everyone.
2: 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For the Wild is created by Ayana Young, Erica Ekram, Francesca Glassbell, and Julia Jackson.

0: Hello and welcome to For the Wild podcast. I'm Ayana Young. Today I'm speaking with Thenmarie Soundararajan.
1: It's not accidental to me that we see a rise of polarization and anti-democratic forces at a time when the earth itself is unstable because of our actions around climate catastrophe. So in many ways, for us to come back into the alignment with the law of life, we have to choose life, which means choosing each other, choosing to slow down, and to try to heal in our relationships with each other.
0: Thenmarie Soundararajan is an elite American civil rights artist, organizer, and theorist who has worked with organizations around the world to address the urgent issues of racial, caste, and gender equity. Her intersectional, cross-pollinating work helps to create a more generous, global, expansive, and inclusive definition of South Asian identity, along with safe spaces from which to honor the stories of these communities. She was also an inaugural fellow of the Robert Rauschenberg Artist as Activist, Atlantic Foundation for Racial Equity, and is a current fellow at Stanford Center for South Asian Studies. She is also the author of the new book, Trauma of Caste, by North Atlantic Books. Well, Thenmarie, thank you so much for joining us on this rainy and frozen day where we both are. I'm really looking forward to diving into this tender and complex conversation with you.
1: So looking forward to it, and thank you for having me.
0: I just want to say, in preparation for this interview, I was really, moved by so much of your writing. And when I was thinking of how to start this off, I was like, where do I begin? There's so many quotes that I could pull from. And so I guess I'll just have to be patient, knowing that we'll get to explore a number of things together. But I thought we could start off with I wanted to read a quote from your Slate interview titled, Silicon Valley Has a Caste Problem. Quote, "The best way to think about it, caste is as a system of exclusion based on birth that goes back thousands of years. Its initial origins are an ancient Vedic society, but it came strongly into force in India during the Mughal era, which began in 16th century. And then in the British Raj, Brahmins were at the top, elites at the bottom. It started in scripture, and just like race, it's based on a social myth, where some people at the top said that other people at the bottom are less worthy, and therefore set up structures that excluded them from many institutions in society." End quote. I found this really important to understand the history of the caste system and how we are replaying that system in the United States today. And something that really stood out to me about this quote as well is this idea of a social myth. And so I'd like to just maybe start off in a type of a general way where you could describe to us the history of this caste system and how you see it being remade over and over again into our current society.
1: Well, caste is, one of the oldest systems of exclusion in the world. And it's almost, it is as large as the system of race, but we don't talk about it on a global level, despite the fact that one in four people live in a society defined by caste. So I think it's important that we slow our nervous systems down and think about the staggering scale of the consequences of a system like caste, because under caste, it's again built on a social fiction, similar to the way that white supremacy is, where people at the top basically created this whole, social myth of how people should be divided. And in the context of race, it's about skin color. In the context of caste, it's about purity and pollution and the family that you're born into. So when you live in a society defined by caste, you're born into a family, and that family has an assigned caste that defines its profession And that profession has a level of purity. So if you're a priest, you're at the top, and then it goes downward. It's like there's priests, there's rulers, there's merchants, there's peasants, and then there's people who are the outcasts, which are the untouchables like me. So, you know, depending on what your status is that you're born into, it determines the whole of your life, from where you worship, who you marry, what side of a town that you live on, and your proximity to structural violence and structural exclusion. And the data around caste is very stark. You know, there's a crime against caste-oppressed people every 19 minutes. And, you know, the average age of mortality for Dalit women or caste-oppressed women is 39 because of how many combined exclusionary points that we face. So, you know, I think that the thing that really strikes me as so profound about caste is that it is so large, it impacts so many people, but it's not as visible in our global discourse as we try to look at the ways that we deal with historical harms, the way that it's being battled for right now around the conversation about race. And so the work I'd hope to do with the trauma of caste was to not only help create a global conversation about what caste is, but also understand that when we find it in regions outside of South Asia, like the United States or the UK or Australia, anywhere that we've seen immigrants of South Asian country, you know, South Asian countries have gone. The reason why these communities replicated is because of the intergenerational historical nature of trauma that caste begets in our body. And that oftentimes, when communities replicate systems of exclusion, even when we have no reason to, you know, because again, caste is like predicated on dominant caste people being in power, they're not in power in these foreign countries. So then, why are we talking about caste? Why are we seeing significant caste discrimination in American institutions? And it comes back to the mindless way that we recreate patterns of violence with each other. And that's really what, you know, it for people who already are part of the conversation with caste, the data will not be new. But what will be new is thinking about caste through the lens of, you know, trauma. And also, how frameworks like understanding caste as a soul wound can help us understand how we embody systems of exclusion. And, you know, whether you're privileged or oppressed, we all carry this burden, and it's been a training in our nervous system that really is the biggest impediment for us to being collaborators on equity.
0: I'm wondering, how is abolishing caste dependent upon abolishing other forms of oppression?
1: Well, I think it may even be new for some of your listeners to first know about caste and then that there is a movement to annihilate or to abolish caste. And the thing to know is that, you know, under the caste system, you know, not only has there been punishing systemic exclusion and violence, there was also literal slavery. And that's why many caste-oppressed people use terms like abolition or annihilate the system altogether because of how much degradation and dehumanization we faced. But also, the term abolition really connects us to other struggles against slavery and other oppressed peoples. So, solidarity is not a transaction, it's in fact an enterprise, shared and mutual solidarity. And, you know, in many ways, you know, as someone who was caste oppressed, my personal journey to being able to feel, to find my path towards dignity and rehumanization was being held by other movements and other leaders who were in their own journeys for dignity and reclamation. And Black internationalism has been one of the North Stars for many oppressed peoples around the world, because in trying to out-organize white supremacy, Black liberation leaders reached out to oppressed movements around the world to find shared resistance, shared community, and mutual language for our freedom. So, in many ways, you know, the book is an artifact to that, because much of the language that I had to construct to talk about caste through the lens of intergenerational trauma, and even how we might consider thinking about healing, those things could only be done if I used language that came from other oppressed peoples. And so, you know, we share analysis, we share, you know, we share meals, and we also share potential power building because of the fact that our freedoms are intertwined with each other. There is no freedom for one community if any of the other communities are still languishing in oppression. And that's why I think that caste abolition is really linked to so many other racial justice struggles, because the same people oppress us within the South Asian community are the same South Asians who would actually work against racial solidarity in other contexts. So being able to learn about each other's struggles and creating mutual liberatory discourse is a key part of our process.
0: I'm thinking about the relationship between caste and ideas of punishment. And I'm wondering, how is the idea of, quote, worthiness often weaponized and used as justification for punishment, from, you know, the prison system to access to resources to educational opportunities and so on?
1: So I think one thing that is really important to think about is that as people are getting familiar with the caste system, there's also a very key carceral logic that's at the heart of caste. That's really a place where I think that there's a lot of momentum that I think that we need to be able to have more learning around. And, you know, for people that are unfamiliar about what I'm speaking about, the carceral logic in caste is actually related to reincarnation, because the idea is that people were born into a caste oppressed background or a Dalit background because they did something bad in another life. You know, maybe they were a murderess or a rapist or a thief. And therefore, because they did something that was bad in another life, they deserve to be oppressed and excluded because that's their sentence in this life. That was the logic that came out of certain scriptures in the initial, you know, development of caste. And so what that has meant is that there's always an understanding that Dalits should accept the conditions of their subjugation because they deserved it. And I always rankled around that. And I was someone who was born both Hindu and Christian, and now I'm a Buddhist. But, you know, when we know that caste, you know, exists across so many South Asian faiths, it is so challenging to see that people are telling Dalit people not to organize for their own equitable conditions. And that's what I'm really, you know, not comfortable with in terms of seeing what's happening in terms of our community. And that's a big part of why I've spoken out about this carceral logic, because we don't want systems that punish. We don't want systems that dehumanize. And we want to be able to hold grace and connection and community with each other. So these are all things that I think are super helpful to be able to think about as we move forward and think about how we you know, want to heal from systems of carceralization.
0: Yeah, gosh, there's so much here. And there's so much in your work that I am trying to wrap my head around. There's a quote from your book, The Trauma of Caste, and you write, quote, "Caste trauma is generally reduced to the discussion of the consequences to only Dalit people. Yet the suffering that caste causes is not limited to those of us born at the bottom. Never discussed are the networks of privilege that benefit from caste and the ways that the dominant caste psyche also is defined by suffering," end quote. And I'm wondering about this topic that I've thought, you know, or discussed on the podcast a lot around white supremacy or supremacist culture in general. It's like everybody is actually suffering under this type of belief system. Now, of course, some people have it much more comfortable and have privileges that make life convenient and easier in many ways. But I think even on a spiritual level, the type of disconnection and spiritual bankruptcy that either caste systems or white supremacy leaves for all of us is extremely detrimental. And I think that's really manifested in how, you know, we see what's happening to the world, to the earth, to the land. You know, poisoned water, poisoned air will eventually impact all of us. Like, even those at the top can't run forever. And so I just wanted to open up this thought process with you, and maybe you could speak to this quote that I recited of yours and take us a bit into this, these ideas.
1: So what is really profound to me about, even in my own writing journey for this book, as someone who's advocated on the issue of caste for almost 20 years, was how much I was still dehumanized and not embodied about my own pain about caste. And that might seem strange for your audience, but, you know, I think many oppressed people, in order to survive in very violent societies, they go to the cerebral, you know, and they're troubleshooting about how to get to, from point A to point B, whether if it's the hustle of their work or lifting their family out of poverty, you know, whatever these situations are, they are doing, they're focused on the practical and the material, but not about the pain that lingers in your body about what you're seeing. And so much of what I wrote there was about first giving permission for caste oppressed people and really all oppressed people to slow down enough to be embodied about the container of grief that they might carry related to the system of exclusion that they're navigating. And certainly for me, I was not doing that. I was really just shoving it down and trying to really just be focused on the work that needed to happen. And I was getting health problems from it. I was getting high blood pressure. I was getting, you know, panic attacks. And I also was moving so quick, I couldn't acknowledge how much violence that you're exposed to as a caste suppressed person. So there's a piece in that quote that's about first allowing caste oppressed and oppressed people to humanize by being embodied around our pain. Because the world may not recognize it, but if we can't even begin that journey to a global conversation, if we don't embody ourselves first. But additionally, there's a call for accountability and a calling in for people of privilege to know that there is a wound, there's a part of this wound that you also carry, because you can't other another without losing some part of your humanity. So whether you're witnessing atrocity or you're staying silent in the face of the slur, or maybe you're an active contributor to discrimination or bigotry, each time you take down another human, you actually take down a part of yourself. And you have to close yourself off from the web of life in order to do that. And that's a profound wound as well. And we don't talk about it because it's much easier to focus on the consequences of caste and not the origins of caste and the people who benefit. So there's a political logic for looking at who benefits, but if we're also using the lens of healing, we want all of us to come back into the family of humanity. And that's really part of the negotiation around this conversation. And then second, I think that the other piece of this, which is what you spoke to, is that there's an interconnectedness that we have as humans with other species and the earth. And I think what systems of exclusion do well is to silo us off from each other and the earth. And I think in times of deep polarization, we see ourselves leaning into trauma worlds made up of filter bubbles of a hellish landscape where no one can be trusted but a few, and that there are, projections of what we're assuming about other communities. And the reality is when someone is in a trauma bubble, You're not going to be able to get through to them through direct attack. You have to de-escalate their nervous system. You have to actually work to re-regulate their nervous system to be in relationship with you again, in a relationship of trust enough so that they de-escalate their nervous system. And the ways that you do that have to be not just with each other, but you do that with nature and you do that with other species. These are all ways that we're connected to the web of life. And so it's not accidental to me that we see a rise of polarization and anti-democratic forces at a time when the earth itself is unstable, because of our actions around climate catastrophe. So, in many ways, for us to come back into the alignment with the law of life, we have to choose life, which means choosing each other, choosing to slow down, and to try to heal in our relationships with each other.

0: I really am seeing the connection that you're speaking to with healing and slowing down and the nervous system, and realizing there's not some 10-step intellectual solution. Like, I think it's important that we understand the history and we can intellectually grapple with the harms being done, but so much of the work is this somatic, psychological healing. And I really see that in so many ways. I guess I'm just interested to hear your insight into the ways that caste has been brought into structures of extraction and even been intertwined into systems of colonialism. Because I'd say for our listeners and on the podcast, you know, we speak so much about colonialism and structures of extraction, but not so much caste. And I think it would be really helpful, I know for me, to understand how all of these things fit together.
1: Well, I think what's important to know is that, you know, caste is one of the oldest systems of exclusion in the world. It has its origin in the BC era. And it's been a continuous thread in understanding the dynamics of power, you know, from that time period to present. And, you know, the way to understand it and how I kind of look at it is that before a single English person, you know, set a boot on the ground in India, there were already centuries of exploitation of caste-oppressed people across the subcontinent. So it is its own system of exclusion that needs to be addressed. And, you know, colonialism just brought another layer to the intersectional kind of violence that occurred for caste oppressed people, both as people who experienced subjugation at the hands of dominant caste people, and also the ways that the caste system was manipulated by colonial masters. And, you know, for the English, they certainly saw caste as an efficient way to organize a few to control the many. And in fact, they used the blueprint of caste as the architecture for apartheid in South Africa, because they saw how efficient it was to have the few to control the many and to kind of put these little gradations of classes of people to be pitted against each other so that they never achieve solidarity to take down the actual fundamental, you know, powers that be at the top. So, you know, I think that, you know, again, it's really important to understand that, do we need to decolonize? Yes. And in the context of South Asians, in order to decolonize, we must first de-Brahmanize. And what that means is that, you know, the caste system has an animating ideology called Brahmanism. And just like we wouldn't talk about anti-Blackness without talking about white supremacy, Brahmanism is that ideology that set that framework in motion. And for people that want to dig in, like, why that name? Where did that come from? Well, in the caste system, you know, as I mentioned earlier, there's a pyramid where you have a priestly caste at the top called Brahmins that basically structured the scriptures to allow for the categorization of the other communities. So under Brahmins, you have the rulers that were Kshatriyas, you have the merchants that were Vaishyas, you have the peasants that were the Shudra caste. And then outside of that whole system, you have people that are untouchable because they were seen as spiritually defiling to other people. And because they were spiritually defiling, they shouldn't be touched. That's why we were, you know, called untouchable. But of course, that's, you know, ludicrous and extremely offensive. And so we use other terms like Dalit or Ambedkarite or, you know, Bahujan. And, you know, it's basically everyone chooses their own name as a way to free themselves from this construct. And then you have South Asian indigenous people who are also outside of the system. So they might call themselves tribal or Adivasi or their tribe names. So Brahmanism set up this entire framework like this. And we see its ideology stretching way beyond its origins into many aspects of South Asian society and to even other communities of faith practice today. So you use Brahmanism interchangeably the way that you might use white supremacy to understand dominant thinking when it comes to systems of exclusion in our region. And so for me, it's very important that yes, we acknowledge the pain of colonization, but we can't really solve, you know, what got harmed in colonization if we don't look at the first wound, which is the caste soul wound. And so, you know, decolonizing requires us first to examine where we might de-Brahmanize.
0: I want to explore a bit about something that you bring up again in your Slate interview titled Silicon Valley Has a Caste Problem. And you say, quote, "In the United States, we have a very North American understanding of race. As long as we've got a diverse workforce and we're challenging white supremacy, we think we've got all of our boxes checked. But the reality is that these are American companies working in a global context. North American models of race aren't going to cover all the issues of inequity. Think about Google, Microsoft, Twitter, Meta. Their largest market isn't the United States. It's in India," end quote. I really was moved by this quote because, you know, I can admit for myself, it's easy to get wrapped up in whether it's like a local mental framework or a national framework where, you know, like, I don't know if it's called American exceptionalism, but definitely this thought around, you know, being in the United States and thinking about, you know, seeing it through a lens of being here. But reading that quote, it really expanded my thought process around, how other places like India are interfacing with these large multinational corporations that are truly trying to control us. And so I just wanted to open up this question to you, or this thought process with you about other, you know, I don't know if, you know, I'm trying to think like there's, you know, definitely a question around frameworks of discrimination, but I also think talking about big tech and discrimination when it comes to other countries who have bigger markets than ours, it's something that I can honestly say I haven't even really been aware of.
1: Well, I think there's kind of like two ways to really kind of really think about the way our minds might be opened around this. So the first is that, you know, because of American dominance in the global economy, we've never really had to step out of the comfort zone of thinking about our definitions for race are not the only definitions for exclusion in the world. And in fact, we have so many ways that different communities around the world are thinking about decolonizing and also experiencing rapid conversations around the shifts of power around the lines of race, but in their own logic, you know. So whether we're talking about countries like Brazil or, you know, the different countries in the African continent or in Asia, the conversation about equity looks really different because it's not about necessarily a white dominant class. It could be and is oftentimes about dominant gatekeepers that come from historical legacies of trauma in that region. So we have to really be specific about the manifestations of historical violence that we're trying to remedy with policies that are focused on DEI and equity. And an American framework is not a one size fits all because of how complicated those colonial and local histories are. And the issue of caste is a really good example of that because it has both an American discourse and a discourse in the region. So in the American discourse is that, you know, the IT industry, because of the high amount of South Asians that it hires, has a great deal of caste discrimination happening in American borders, which means it's subject to civil rights law and labor law here in a way that really needs to be addressed. And then I think, you know, outside of that, what we have is outside of the United States is when American companies do business in other global contexts, our legal laws here are not going to be robust enough to understand the systemic discrimination there. And that's why we need to have global policies that kind of speak to keeping all of the workers and all of the users safe to the same standards. And that seems like that would be obvious and logical, but it's actually not been the business practices of many of these companies. So, you know, they either have inconsistent policies where castes are not listed in HR policies outside of South Asia, but, you know, they have to do it in South Asia because it's a protected category there in many of the countries, or refusing to acknowledge that it's happening in the United States, even though there are significant caste-oppressed tech workers that are raising their appropriate civil and labor rights around these issues and are concerned about it. So it's just a very complicated, you know, landscape that Americans need to quickly become familiar with, because we cannot afford a vision of justice that, you know, ends at our borders, especially when our companies are multinational, the flows of our capital are multinational, and we have billionaires that are American citizens that are destabilizing democracies through their tech and they're, you know, across the world. And, you know, I think about, you know, Twitter, which has been in the news because of Elon Musk's takeover, and 90% of the India team was laid off. And this is in one of their largest markets and one in which dangerous genocidal hate speech is the norm. If there are so many people in human rights and academic research and legal compliance and moderation that are fired, how will you stop and address the duty of care, you know, companies like Twitter and Meta have around the human rights crisis that's happening there? So it's really important that we expand our notion of equity and justice and get familiar with these global conversations, because they're already impacting us here. We're already seeing the impact of what happens with biased tech, like biased companies create biased tech. And when we have people that are not adhering to the law, we find that they will skirt accountability for tech that creates harm in all of our communities.
0: Thank you for opening our eyes, or many of our eyes, to this. It's heavy and so important to understand how insidious these systems and corporations and big tech are to so many of us around the world. Oh, goodness. Yeah, there's of course more to talk about with big tech. I mean, there's so much here. Definitely thinking about investigating the many horrific ways big tech acts as a mediator for global issues of power, you know, just that seems really frightening and like holding us back from actually healing or being able to find a way through some of these really intense issues.
1: I think that we have the reins of power in our hands, and we've surrendered control because we think we're really limited to only being users, but we are in fact citizens. You know, we actually have the rule of law, and we are seeing people with money behave as if they don't have any accountability to anyone else. And to me, I think these conversations about these tech companies, it's not just about one feature. It's not just about one act. It's actually a battle of futures. Because, you know, the model that many of the billionaires have is that they view the earth as a husk, you know, everything, you know, especially if you take someone like Elon Musk and, you know, the movements that, you know, he comes out of, they really do believe that the earth is meant to be a husk for us. And our only purpose and only way that we survive as a species is if we burn all of our resources and get to Mars and start to colonize the stars, you know, and using again, that term colonization, you know. And I think that there are alternative futures. I think that, you know, in this time of great climate catastrophe, we can use this as a moment of re-examination and consider, is there another way for us to return back to balance? Because the Earth, you know, in its own, if it didn't have humans as the, you know, the apex predator here, you know, generally tends towards balance between the different species that are here. We are the ones that are causing the great kind of catastrophe here. So I think if we can, you know, think about things like the great turning that, you know, we've heard in other circles, and use this moment of the just transition to think about ways that we calibrate our relationships with each other. And tech is certainly part of it. Tech is just a tool, and we do not have to adhere to the visions of these billionaire titans that don't know how to run companies, don't know how to run democracy, but they just have a ton of capital and are anti-democratic in their engagements. And I think remembering that we have the rule of law, remembering that we have the ability to vote, remembering that we have the ability to bring litigation and support people towards that process, I think is to accountability and also towards love, is something that we still have in our power. And I think that sometimes people get in despair because they see the vision of these very rich people and they're like, how can I compete with that? You know? And I think that the love of millions of people is as strong as, you know, the money of like one billionaire, you know, and to be able to return back to love, to return back to humanity, I think that means everything.

0: That's really beautiful. And thank you for empowering some of us again, because I think with big tech, it can feel really overwhelming with these issues of control and power within a rapidly growing and often unregulated space that's technology. It can be like, oh my gosh, how do we even stop this monster? And thanks for giving us some ideas of how to move forward. And I want to jump to another topic, and I want to read a quote from your book, The Trauma of Caste, where you detail the experience of caste saying, quote, "You're not even allowed the consultation of spiritual practice, some kind of relationship with the higher power, because you are considered spiritually defiling before God," end quote. Gosh, and it's just such an intense, you know, thing to take in. It's like thinking through the complex relationship between caste and religion. And I'm wondering if you could provide some more depth on that relationship and the spiritual struggles that come with it.
1: You know, I think writing those words were very hard for me to write too, because I had to confront the totality of some of the pain that I had as someone who is a survivor of religious abuse. And even to say it out loud was, you know, it was kind of like a bell rang in my soul, because all of the pieces of what I had been running from, I had to hold and really just say, this happened to me, and it happens to millions of Dalit people. Because again, I think the problem with caste is that it is a system of exclusion that has its roots in religious communities. So it's not just that you're excluded from society, it's that you're actually excluded from the divine. And, you know, that is a very profound thing, because, you know, for other people, like when you decide that you want to become a seeker, you might go out into the stars and look up and wonder about your place in the universe and think deeply about, you know, who am I, where do I belong, and what do I believe? And that practice, that ability to have freedom to do that, is really denied to Dalits, because we are from jump thought to be spiritually polluting and othered. And the path to becoming part of a community feels so deeply pained. It's not an easy one to reclaim your divinity. And in fact, you have to fight tooth and nail. You have to fight centuries of conditioning. You have to fight, you know, societal programming that tells you that you don't have a right to this, to actually surrender and say, I absolutely do. Because all of us are divine. And that, again, was a much easier thing to say than it was to actually practice in my real life, because I really always felt ashamed and never felt good enough to be part of spiritual communities. And it's part of the reasons why I was a seeker, and I would read every religious text, and I would go to different community gatherings to see if I could find a political home and a religious home, but I always felt othered because of that core caste soul wound. And I had to love myself, and I had to really, really be kind to acknowledging how deep this pain was in me, and give myself space to self-examine. And once I was witnessed, both by myself and other people, I could then feel like I could make my choice about returning to a spiritual practice that was on my terms. And, you know, you don't have to be Dalit to understand this experience, because there are many survivors of religious abuse. But the path towards surrendering to a mystery or a divinity that's greater than yours is so hard when you've been wounded in this way and the trust has been broken. And for me, what really helped me heal was a connection to the earth, a connection to, you know, to life. And to see the divine in everyday things as well as in grand mysterious things. You know, you see the divine in the blooming of a flower just as you would in like a grand religious spectacle of an institution. You know, it's about that interconnectedness to that larger sense of who we can be as a species, as an earth connected to the rest of the universe. And I had to give myself permission to take up space spiritually. And that was also part of my healing, you know? And so to talk about this in this way was to give words to an experience that many Dalits don't talk about because the wound is so intimate and it's so shameful. But my hope

0: vision and analysis. We must assent the best of each other, even as we point out the vicious effects of our racial divide and consequences of our maldistribution of wealth and power. We simply cannot enter the 21st century at each other's throats, even as we acknowledge the weighty forces of racism, patriarchy, economic inequality, homophobia, and ecological abuse on our necks. We are at a crucial crossroad in the history of this nation, and we either hang together by combating these forces that divide and degrade us, or we hang separately. End quote. Thinking about Dr. West's work in conversation with yours, I'm wondering, what is at the heart for these searches for justice and solidarity? What worlds could solidarity build?
1: Well, you know, one of the things that I've always admired about Professor West is the way that he leads with love. And he has a quote where he talks about love is what justice looks like in public. And I think about that a lot when you think about solidarity, because for me, solidarity isn't like a big political, you know, concept outside of yourself. It's actually embodied in the relationality you have with someone about shared liberation. And, you know, I always think about his mentorship because, you know, when I met him, I was like so eager and I just wanted to be witnessed. I wanted someone who understood how big this problem was and would see me as a person, because I spent years like not getting support. And I always remember that first meeting, I was so nervous and I wondered like, is this gonna, you know, do you think he'll only give me 5 minutes? And I was ready to rush in and just kind of make my peace and hopefully it would work. And, you know, Professor West gave me so much time and so much empathetic witness. And he had like piles of paper of work he needed to do. He had people outside the door waiting for him. And when we talked, it was like we were the only two people in that room because of the power of how deep his Black internationalism is and his empathetic witness was in holding space for another oppressed person. And I'm not the only Dalit leader that he has mentored. And I think that this is what is profound about shared solidarities, is that because of our love for each other, we view like an injury to another as an injury as if it happened to us. And, you know, if I have a plate of rice, I want to give half of it to my, you know, to my collaborator and my colleague, because how can I eat when I know that they're hungry? You know, that shared sense of survival, it actually is a counter to the capitalist notion of individual survival of the fittest, when actually there's as many stories in nature of collaborative species survival as there is of competition. And I think that solidarities between oppressed people are an example of that. And another friendship, which I think is really another example of that, is, you know, my friendship with Tarana Burke. And we both came up as, you know, gender-based violence organizers who, you know, worked on issues related to sexual violence with Black and Dalit communities. And when we were in our 20s and didn't know where our lives were going to land, you know, we just always dreamed of a world where Black and Dalit young girls and women could be free and could live without the violence, both inside and outside of our community. And those dreams are the freedom dreams that actually lay the path for solidarities like this, because we just always think about ways that our movements and our lives might intersect. And when we know that someone is in the point of struggle, you know, we always just offer that friendly ear, that, you know, tactful suggestion, that opening to a colleague, you know, whatever it is to kind of help leverage our collective resources. That's really the power of what I've been so grateful to witness and also contribute to with many other leaders and movements. So it's a process, I think, that really is thoughtful and takes time to really consider, but I'm just really grateful to see develop, you know, in many different ways, you know.
0: Oh, this has been such a beautiful conversation. I've really appreciated your time, and there's Something I wanted to close

0: close us out with, in the appendix of your book, you introduce readers to cast abolitionist ancestors who've inspired you. And I'd love if you could share a bit about one of these ancestors with our listeners.
1: Well, I think one ancestor, and there's many in there to really learn deeply from, but one that I really love is Dr. Ambedkar. And, you know, he was like the equivalent of our Malcolm X and Martin Luther King. But he's, you know, a once in a generation, you know, figure, because he did it all. You know, he was an economist, he was a historian, he was a scholar, he was a lawyer. He was one of the first Indians to go to school abroad and went to Columbia University in the United States and the London School of Economics. And his mind was worked in all of these dimensions, because he was basically creating a critical theory for the liberation of caste oppressed people. And it was also, he was coming up during the time of the consideration of what it would be like to have a free and independent India, because he grew up in colonial India. So his learnings really informed an activism that had many different phases as he was trying different tactics to free Dalit people. So in his first wave, he was an independence movement leader. And then he went on to become the architect of the Indian Constitution, which is the first legal document in South Asia to have a Dalit author. So it has a weight beyond India, because many other South Asian republics used it as a blueprint for their work. And then also, you know, he helped to set up the first Reserve Bank of India. He also fought, you know, tremendously for women's rights and his battles to free, you know, all women from, you know, restrictive and conservative religious codes, set the framework for many of the civil rights laws that, you know, protect women from, you know, from land property to, you know, discrimination. And then also, he very much like the civil rights movements in the United States led significant battles to desegregate key institutions across India. And this would be, and he led desegregation marches against temples that wouldn't allow Dalits to enter, around roadways where Dalits were not allowed to walk, into water tanks where Dalits were not allowed to even drink water. And, you know, throughout this time, he's also writing and sharing his work through many, many different kinds of books. And you know, in his final act, he converted to Buddhism, because he said that, though I was born a Hindu, I don't want to die one. And he demonstrated what it meant to choose in the face of Brahmanism. And I think that that was a very profound thing to observe, because when he converted, hundreds of thousands of people converted with him in Nagpur, Maharashtra. And, you know, it was the largest conversion in world history. And, you know, when I think of his figure and I think about his history, the thing that I am so inspired by is that there was no domain that he did not feel that was his as a Dalit to enter. And in fact, all of life experience he was going to consume, and consume greatly, in a way to be able to bring Dalits to the seat of, at the table, as fellow humans. And his Buddhist engagement and the way that he navigated entering religious practice as a socially engaged Buddhist was also very deeply inspiring to me. So he's a figure that I really would like to lift up for people, because fundamentally we are having this conversation about caste, not because we just want to talk about the problem, but also because we want to heal. And if I can leave anything with your audience members to think about, it's that systems of exclusion are not permanent. They are only lasting as long as we hold on and have attachment to that suffering. And so if we are willing to let go and step through the doorway of our discomfort to be able to welcome new ways of interacting with each other, many things are possible. And that's the pathway towards healing. And I think it's just a really profound thing to be able to see how that really manifested through Dr. Ambedkar's career, and now through the millions of people that in his name continue to take forward the commitment to annihilate caste and be caste abolitionists. So his name and his work and the many ancestors, and I think about my own grandparents and people who come from my lineage, you know, we're all artifacts as Dalit people of 1,000 generations of love. And so if we can build this movement on love and healing, we have so much that we can win and so much that we can travel towards as we work with other people to heal the earth and heal each other.
0: Dhanmayee, thank you so much. I've really enjoyed and been moved by this conversation, and I just really appreciate all the love and care and effort you've put into helping us heal.
1: I really appreciate that. And, you know, just want to thank you for holding space. And in our movements, we always give a salutation of justice as we end and begin a conversation. And we use the terms J-Beam and J-Savitri, which invoke both Dr. Ambedkar and another ancestor, Savitribai Phule. So I would leave your listeners with that ending and knowing that we are now beloved community with each other and look forward to keep building. So Jay Beam and Jay Savitri, everyone.
2: 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The music you heard today was by Justin Cromer, Tay Martin, and June West. For the Wild is created by Ayana Young, Erica Ekram, Francesca Glassbell, and Julia Jackson.

Last game of the division playoffs, Dallas at Edmonton. Sky Reach Center, cheap beer night. Well, take me where the hockey players face off down the rink, and the Stanley Cup is all filled up for the champs who win the drink. With

Now, Stompin' Tom ends the song here, but we figured he'd probably written the best song that's been written about hockey, but my friend from Calgary, Alberta, Tim Hush, who writes songs, also emailed me and told me that he hadn't written the best song about hockey because he hadn't mentioned anything about beer or Gary Bettman or that scheme where they had the red and blue lights on the screen to try and denote where the puck is going. So he wrote a fourth verse for the song, and I feel obliged to include it in my live version. It goes like this here. Well, goodness me, Fox TV, where did you get your sight? Can't you keep track? The puck is black, that's why the ice is white.

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